0: Tony, can you tell us what we're playing for you there?
1: Yeah. Oh, my beloved father, Puccini. Joan Hammond.
0: That's an important piece of music to you, isn't that right?
1: Yes, that's one of the pieces. I heard it when I was a kid. I didn't know much about music. But there was a significant period in my life when I was about just after the war, you know. I'd go back that far, 1947. But on the radio, there was Joan Hammond singing the Puccini, and that's the first time I'd ever heard an opera. And I was so knocked out by it. It was a beautiful piece of music.
0: I heard a story that you had a really strong emotional reaction to the piece, and that was what your father, that's when your father decided to put you in piano lessons. Is that right?
1: No, it's my mother. When I was about 6 or 7, I think, my mother bought me, she bought me a cottage piano. It's a little wooden frame piano. She got it for about £15, which in those days was a lot of money. So I started playing, and I took piano lessons, but I didn't have the mental application. I got bored with it, but I'd practice, and I read piano very quickly. But then I started doodling around making my own songs. So that was the general thing. There was nothing linear or exact about it, but that's how it all started.
0: I'm happy you mentioned your mother there, because there's a lovely piece on the album I want to play for people right now. Take a listen to this.

from Anthony Hopkins' new album that is Margam, named after the suburb in Port Talbot, Wales, where you grew up. And this is an ode to your mother and father, you said. Tell me

0: So that's a piece called My Fatherland from your new record. It's a piece featuring a choir. Yeah. And in addition to the music you compose, there's also a choir singing these beautiful Welsh folk songs sung in the Welsh language. Did you grow up hearing a lot of folk songs from Wales?
1: Yes, yeah. I mean, Saturdays were the big international rugby matches in Cardiff. Wales playing England, or Wales playing Scotland, or Wales playing France. And the whole stadium of Cardiff was full of the national anthem, Welsh national anthem. And it was a riot to listen to, and very powerful emotionally. You know, 5,000 people singing the same song.
0: I was loving knowing that you were writing, and I was loving hearing the Welsh language on the record. And I love that story. I wonder if you could tell it. I read it in your memoir about when you were a child, I think you were.

0: young and you went to Richard Burton's house and the Welsh actor and you walked up to his sister's house and he asked you about the Welsh language or something, didn't he?
1: Oh, yeah. I wasn't a child. I was a young boy, about 16. And he was, he and his first wife, Philippa, they used to come back to Port Talbot, where he was born. And he'd stay at his sister's house, not far from my father's baker shop. Anyway, so I went up there one day, knocked on the door. Cecilia came to the door, white-haired woman she was. And I said, "Is Richard Burton, can I have Richard Burton's autograph?" She said, "I know you're Dick Hopkins' boy, aren't you?" I said, "Yeah, come in." And there, standing in the room with an electric shaver shaving, was Richard Burton and his wife, Sybil. It was a Saturday morning, and they were about to go off to Cardiff to watch the international rugby game. So when I went in, and Burton was shaving, anyway. And he shook hands. He said, "Hello, what's your name?" I said, "Anthony Hopkins." He said, "Oh, your father, he has a shop, an entire bar in the street in Commercial Road." I said, "That's right, yeah. I used to work in the co-op in the cooperative stores in the shoe shop." And he said, "Do you speak Welsh?" I said, "No." "And you're not a true Welshman." And his sister said, "His wife said, Richard signed his autograph." As I was going down the hill and back to the shop, Richard passed in his car and waved, and that was it. And I didn't see him again until, ironically, the strangest thing happened, which I cannot explain in my life. But to me, it's all peculiar. Many years later, 1976, he'd taken over a play from me in New York. It's called Equus by Peter Schaffer. I did it for 8 months. And then Richard Burton, of all people, did the second run. And I was in New York doing some publicity for the film. And I phoned the stage director, Bob Borrod, his name was, and I said, "Can I come and see Richard?" He said, "He's expecting you." So I went into the theater in the same dressing room, there in the same dressing room I was in for 8 months, was the great Richard Burton. And he said, "Good God," he said, "why haven't we got together?" I said, "I don't know." He said, "We must do something about that. You're from Taibach." I said, "I asked you for your autograph." "Good God," he said, "I remember you, yes, you're the baker's son." I said, "That's right." And that was my only meeting with him. And sadly, he died when he was quite young. But that was that's a very strange story. And it's a true story. So I look over my life and I'm thinking, well, I couldn't have taken credit for any of that. These are the events that shaped my life.
0: I have heard you speak Welsh, though. I watched a video of you speaking Welsh, I think doing a Welsh nursery rhyme or something like that.
1: Oh, I don't know. It's from, God, I can't even remember it now. Actually, it's from Ezekiel Bible. It was for a television program.
0: Do you feel a certain way when you speak Welsh? I've heard people say that when they speak their language, they feel differently than when they do speak English.
1: No, I don't.
0: No.
1: I had a feeling
0: you didn't.
1: In my later years, now that I'm 88 and I've spent years living here in America, I feel more Welsh now than I ever do. And I think about Wales a lot. And that's why this music came out. But I didn't sit down and write this music devoting, it was a conscious motive. I'll write something about Wales. I just wrote this series of melodies and compositions over the many years, put them together, and the world is big. Good tribute to my background, my parents, and to life itself. And now at 88 years of age, going on 90, I think, well, that's it, I've done it.
0: I mean, it is a pretty incredible life. I was just, when you were talking about all the different twists and turns and strange things and amazing things you've done in your life, I was thinking about it. I was like, I mean, this man has done things that almost no one has ever done. Can you tell me why the album is called Life is a Dream?
1: Well, it goes to the core of my belief. I'm 88 and a half. I'm going to be 89 at the end of the year. And I look back over my life at these, so-called, and I say them with modesty, accomplishments. I look at it and I'm thinking, well, I don't know who did this,

0: I can't. I mean, yeah, when I go back to my childhood as a boy in school, I was known as Dennis the Dunce. I didn't know what kind of day it was. I couldn't understand the academic side of life. And I was written off as dummy, a bit of a dummy. But then out of the resistance of being, feeling not confident and feeling sad or alone or something, it gave me that spur to say, right, I will do something with my life. And I remember saying to my parents when my school report came in, 1955, this is my book, and my school report was abysmal. And my father said, I don't know what's going to happen to you. God knows, I know you're hopeless. He didn't mean it to butt me down, but he was worried because his only son, only child, didn't seem to have much of a future. And I remember the signal moment when I said to him, I said, one day I'll show you. I'll show both of you. My father looked at me kind of surprised. And he said, well, I hope you do. And my mother said, I know you will. And that was 1955. Within 12 years, I happened to be in a film with Peter O'Toole and Catherine Hepburn. So go figure. I don't know how that happened. So that is beyond logic, beyond my imagination. I don't know how that could have happened, except I must have been given a gift to be an actor. I don't know. And out of loneliness, out of the negative inside me, the anger that I wasn't good enough, came the boost and the power to push me out, I suppose. I don't know. I mean, C.S. Lewis, the great writer, and he said that life is meant to be hard. We're created in toughness. We're created in pain. And out of that comes something. We carve our way through life because life is painful, because to me, it's one long goodbye. Goodbye to birth, goodbye to childhood, goodbye to adolescence, reaching adulthood, eventually goodbye to goodbye to your friends, goodbye to your family and friends and parents and goodness knows what. And then at the end you think, well, goodbye world. And it's one long goodbye. And it sounds melancholy, but inside that is the glory of being alive. Now I just enjoy my life. And that's why I wrote Life is a Dream, because that is. It's all a dream within a dream.
1: I am with you. That's so beautifully said. Thank you so much for your time today, and thank you for the record. It was lovely to talk to you.
0: Thank you very much. Thank you.

0: What does it mean to sort of make a life for yourself, especially in a risky job such as the arts? And you yourself are about to leave the comfort of your youth and the world that you've been living in on set and offset for the past little while. And I know the feeling. Eventually, you're going to be like, okay, I'm going to be on my own here. Mm. Mom and Dad aren't going to be around. Yeah. What do I know how to do any of these things? do I know how to do this?
1: Yeah, and I suppose those universal

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1: Oh, that's a good question. I don't know if I've been asked that before.
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7: Today, we want to hear from you. How are you feeling about Canada in this moment? You can give us a call and tell us your thoughts, and we'll speak with some prominent Canadians as well, including Margaret Atwood, Jason Kenney, Bob Ray, and others. It's coming up on The Current Review.
8: From CBC News, The World This Hour, I'm Neil Herland. We begin with breaking news from the Canada-U.S. trade war. The White House has just launched its latest salvo in the tariff fight with Canada. U.S. President Donald Trump signed five proclamations banning a list of Canadian products from entering the U.S. The CBC's Katie Nicholson reports from Washington.
9: So these proclamations ban some products and they modify tariffs on others, and they lean on those Section 338 tariffs from the Tariff Act of 1930, Smoot-Hawley. It's being used to ban some Canadian products like motorcycles, most alcohol. It's an extensive list: beer, wine, spirits, rye whiskey, niche items like Slivovitz. It also includes molasses and whey proteins. The bans amount to about single-digit billions, according to a U.S. official who briefed us, and those bans kick in 3 weeks, so September 29th. And then you have tariff modifications, which are going to kick in 1 week. That's on the 15th. Those are rates of 50%. And the lists here include more aluminum products, rattan furniture, golf carts, motorboats, the paper products, a new list of cheeses and outboard motors, and even rawhide products. It's going to take a few days for Canadian producers to really get a sense of the broader impacts here. The modifications, though, also included some removals, interestingly, things that were taken off that 338 list from earlier, including cement, toilet paper, even salt. Katie Nicholson, CBC News, Washington.
8: The Quebec plane maker Bombardier is once again

0: And they do catch the biggest fish and the moose and the bear too. It's a big industry. And sort of disheartening.
1: And so your sense is just, I'll let you go, but that we need a bit of a gut check, that this is one of those self-examination. We need to kind of look at ourselves kind of moments.
0: Absolutely. We all have friends that are Americans, that love Canada.

0: That's Leandra Earle and the Beaches with Lesbian of the Year. I'm Odario Williams. 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This song's called Edge of the Earth.
1: Thank you so much.

0: This is The World. I'm Marco Werman. During World War II, the U.S. government forced more than 100,000 people of Japanese descent into internment camps. Many of them lost their homes, businesses, and much more. Paul Watanabe found out what his mother lost only when she was on her deathbed. Watanabe is a professor at the University of Massachusetts in Boston and shared what he learned with GBH's Stories from the Stage.
1: So I'm sitting in my home in Weymouth, Massachusetts, and the phone rings, and I know it's an emergency.

0: piloting it, but what do you hope might be the sort of the advantage here?
1: So one is the sort of speed of rollout. And what I mean by that is, you know, we don't have to wait for lots of people to go and install physical sensors on the road. We can use

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2: Afrobeats to jazz, hip-hop to R&B, wow. Calypso, Kez the Band, Michelle Montano, Bob Marley, Bounty Kill.

0: So, yes, you're right. It's a bit like analyzing a piece of Beethoven and working out his building blocks that he used to build the piece.
1: So Wesley's fieldwork involves 6 island sites across the Hauraki Gulf. And he took oodles of recordings of birdsong. So they would go to these sites with handheld shotgun microphones.

0: outcry because they called it un-American. They said it cannot be that an artist is refusing to sing in English.
1: Because certain political movements take music and art and fashion, what we call aesthetics, very seriously.
2: Now they're giving us Bad Bunny. The Super Bowl has announced a new halftime show, Bad Bunny.
3: Yeah.
2: Are you a big Bad Bunny guy?
3: Not a fan. Not a fan.
1: It's all over TikTok. Here's the gimmick. The more people engage in social media slop, the less that they notice that there are wars going on in the Middle East.
4: We're creating sort of a media sphere, an aesthetic sphere that's built around how to maintain the conflict. That is to a degree how all radical movements work, but that's especially true for fascist politics, which is built on moving people to sort of an almost impulsive level of violence.
5: I think you do see in some segments of the American far right that are part of the Trumpist coalition, you do see a deliberate effort to cultivate an image that harkens back to the historical fascism of the 1930s.
6: There is a trending retweet of yours. You retweeted somebody from Il Duce 2016. It was a Mussolini quote, but you didn't know it was Mussolini when you retweeted. It said, "It is better to live one day as a lion than 100 years as a sheep." That's a famous Mussolini quote. You retweeted it. Do you like the quote? Did you know it was Mussolini?
7: It's okay to know it's Mussolini. Look, Mussolini was Mussolini. It's okay to, it's a very good quote. It's a very
4: So those politics
7: quote.
4: Have become, in a lot of ways, the aesthetics of the American state.
7: What difference does it make, whether it's Mussolini or somebody else? It's certainly a very interesting quote.
8: Il Duce e il maresciallo Butternick assistono a prove sperimentali di nuovi tipi d'apparecchi.
9: E racconta parte migliore del popolo italiano.
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0: Interesting, because that was almost legislated in Spain after Franco's death, was the idea that you forget it. 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
13: This is CBC News for Newfoundland and Labrador. I'm Catherine Crummy. Good morning. The Nunatu'ovut Community Council says the federal government has ended the group's recognition of Indigenous rights and the self-determination process. In a statement, the NCC says no reason was given for the decision. In 2019, the group signed a Memorandum of Understanding with then-Minister of Crown Indigenous Relations, Carolyn Bennett, working to strengthen the NCC's relationship with Ottawa. This, too, has been terminated, according to the group. The NCC says they will continue working towards the recognition of their rights. Both the Nunatu'ovut government and the Innu Nation issued releases on the termination. Innu Grand Chief Jody Ashney called it a necessary and reasonable decision. CBC News has reached out to the Nunatu'ovut Community Council and the federal government for comment. Well, with less than a week to go before the special debate on the

0: And say the wait list for this facility when it opens?
1: Yes, they can. Newfoundland Labrador Housing has their own housing as well, incentives coming up here and some more of their own projects. But of course, we're trying to remove people off these wait lists as fast as we can. And the shorter this wait list gets, of course, the better we're going to feel about the housing projects moving forward.
2: You mentioned the government's pledge to build 10,000 homes in 5 years.
1: Yes.
2: We're almost a year into since the last election. Where are we at with that promise?
1: We're getting there, you know, and we've had some great incentives. We had some great homes going up so far, right across Newfoundland and Labrador. Minister Wall made some great announcements in Central, of course, and on the East Coast and on the West Coast as well. We're going to move our way into Labrador. And I know it's ambitious. I get that it's ambitious, but every goal needs to start with some sort of ambition. So I believe that we can get there. And once we get there, like I said at the first of my speech earlier this afternoon or this morning, we need to make sure that most vulnerable in this province are taken care of, because that's how our society is going to be judged.
2: What's the tally so far out of 10,000? Do you know?
1: I'm not sure. It's a moving target constantly, so it's something that we're constantly looking at, and as those numbers move forward, we can update them as we go along.
0: How many people are on the housing wait list right now?
1: I'm not sure exactly what it would be today. Last I checked, I think it was 2,600 on the wait list, somewhere around there. I'd have to check my numbers again. But again, that constantly moves as well. But we have them right across the province, and including Labrador. So again, we're trying to shrink that wait list as much as we can.
2: At the beginning of August, the finance minister gave an update on the situation in Kingston and then on CBN with the wildfires and people who were still unhoused, and said that within 2 or 3 weeks, there was going to be a plan announced, a housing strategy announced that would include those people. Haven't heard anything on that. When is that coming, and can you give us a sense of what that's going to say?
1: That's coming very shortly, of course. I am on that committee, as well as Minister Wall, Minister Forsey, and Minister Party, and that update will be coming as well. We've done some great work out there. We've took down some trees, we've replanted some trees, we've done some brush cutting, but we need to get some houses built out there for the people that want to stay, and of course the school along with it. So these are things that we're looking at right now, and that announcement will be coming shortly as well.
3: That was Provincial Housing Minister Chris Tibbs. Well, some residents of St. John's have reported their lawns being destroyed this summer. The culprit? Chinch bugs. Yeah, these turf-eating insects turn healthy green lawn into brown dead grass. Councillor Greg Noseworthy raised the issue at yesterday's council meeting, and he spoke with Morning Show reporter John Harris.
4: So, Greg, tell me about the problems that some of your constituents are having with bugs.
5: We've got a case of chinch bug that has really just taken over large swaths of the West End. I know it's outside of St. John's as well. I know folks in Mount Pearl area that have also experienced this. And it's wreaking havoc on a lot of fields and particularly personal lawns. That's my father himself had his lawn, took quite the beating over the summer from the chinch bug, and to the point that the whole thing needs to be re-turfed.
4: What's the best thing that you can do as a homeowner to protect your lawn from chinch bugs?
5: Regular maintenance of any kind of property, turf, with your green spaces around is so important. When we're talking as we get in towards the fall, you want to do things to promote a proper turf for the next season. Aerating your lawn, fertilizing a property, removing debris where you can, especially as the leaves start to fall. If you have pine, those types of things, that can really just kind of tend to the bugs actually nesting within the lawn itself. So it's important to stay up on the regular maintenance, not just for today, but for tomorrow, next season, and beyond.
4: Now, another bug that has been making headlines in the city has been the Japanese beetle. Have you heard much from your constituents about that as well?
5: I have heard from a few folks. We did actually, we worked with the province over the summer to close down parts of Boren Park to allow for spraying to help the fight against the Japanese beetle. And it seems as though that has had some positive impacts and effects. I spoke with one person who they thought they actually had it in their yard. Now, thankfully, it didn't seem like they were nesting in the area, but we do have some pests that are coming around, and I think that speaks volumes to the ever-changing climate that we're experiencing.
3: Well, that was Councillor Greg Noseworthy speaking there with the Morning Show's John Harris. Have you had bad experiences with chinch bugs this summer? Has your lawn been sort of taken over and turned into brown dead grass? Well, give us a call. Let us know how your grass is looking. The talkback line is 709-576-5259 or 1-866-576-5259. Well, it is the first day of school for most kids.

0: in this province, and that means students are catching the bus or walking to school this morning. And with that increased traffic, the police have a few reminders to try and keep everybody safe during the commute this morning. Constable Stephanie Myers is the RNC's public communications officer. She spoke with Morning Show producer Lucas Wall.
1: So, Constable Myers, just how much additional traffic do you see in school zones and around schools and just on the roads in general once classes are back on and kids are going back to school?
2: Yeah, the RNC is expecting a ton of both pedestrian foot traffic and vehicle traffic, specifically in school zones. So we're asking everyone to have their eyes on the road, don't drive distracted, and reduce those speeds to keep everybody safe this morning.
1: So when it comes to school buses, what do people need to remember about school buses and how they need to approach them, especially if they may be stopping to pick up kids or something like that?
2: Right. So with school buses, it is illegal to pass a school bus that's stopped with the stop sign out, the lights flashing. And it's important to remember that's for traffic in both directions. If you're on a multi-lane road, all lanes of traffic have to stop while those lights are flashing and that stop sign is out. As we know, like I have kids, they love to run when they see the bus coming. As soon as those lights start flashing, everyone needs to stop and wait for all the kids to be on board and for that sign to go back in until the vehicles can proceed.
1: And then for drivers who might be approaching a school zone, what are the laws there around speeds and just how significant are the fines and the penalties if a driver does have a bit of a heavy foot and is going too quickly in a school zone?
2: Yeah, so speed limits are reduced quite a lot in school zones, typically around 30 kilometers an hour or less. It's very important that, you know, we as motorists reduce those speeds to protect the kids and protect everyone on foot out and about. Fines for speeding in school zones are double that of a regular speeding ticket. We'll have, you know, there's going to be the crossing guards on the crosswalks. It's important to slow down so that we can let everybody cross the road safely. And, you know, like I said, it's going to be a lot. It's going to be a fun morning, or it is a fun morning, I should say. But we all have to do our part now and slow down and keep everyone safe.
1: And do you folks at the RNC increase your patrols around schools at this time of year?
2: Absolutely. The RNC, so Operational Patrol Services and our traffic services are out in full force today. There's increased school patrols in every school zone, making sure that everyone is reducing those speeds and driving safely. Again, put away those cell phones as well. Distracted driving has no place on the roads. Put away your cell phones, don't fiddle with the radio, and keep your eyes on the road.
1: And does that usually then result in more tickets, more fines being handed out in, say, you know, early to mid-September as people are adjusting to those rules around schools again?
2: Hopefully our presence this morning will be enough to remind everyone to reduce the speeds and abide by all the traffic signs and the rules of the road. You know, I don't have stats here specifically for the week, this week every year. But our officers, you know, they use their discretion. They stop any vehicles that they see doing any infractions. You know, they deal with that as a case-by-case basis. But we're hoping drivers don't give us anything to deal with this morning. And we're just hoping we can just be there for, you know, presence and to remind everyone to drive safely.
1: What do you want parents and their kids to know as they're heading out the door and heading back to school? What's important for them to keep in mind?
2: Yeah, we want parents and guardians to have a chat with their kids this morning about crosswalk safety, traffic safety, ensuring that they understand how crosswalks work, whether it be, you know, a crosswalk in front of the school, the crossing guard, or the flashing lights that you see at the bigger intersections. A discussion about how they work and when to cross and not to cross is certainly very important. The same with school bus safety. We need kids to understand when it's safe for them to hop off the crosswalk and load themselves onto the bus as well. So wherever possible, have that chat with your kid this morning as they head out the door or when they get home this afternoon. It's never too late to have that discussion and make sure that they know how to keep themselves safe as well.
1: And if someone is out and about and they see someone driving too quickly in a school zone or passing a school bus or something like that, what can they do then to alert you?
2: Absolutely. Yeah, we ask that anyone who sees any dangerous or concerning driving behaviors reach out to us at 729-8000 in an emergency, call 911. Like I said, the RNC are out in full force this morning with for traffic enforcement, making sure everyone gets to that first day of school safely. So we're out there if anyone should need us.
1: Thank you very much for taking a few minutes to chat with me.
2: Absolutely. Have a great day.
0: Constable Stephanie Myers is the RNC's public communications officer. She was speaking there with Morning Show producer Lucas Wall.

0: staff at that time says conversations were emotionally heavy.
1: Had we gone in, we would have made a real contribution. The downside, of course, is hundreds of Canadian families and individuals would have been impacted because the Canadians would have been killed in that war.
0: The meeting minutes say Cabinet ended their discussions on Iraq with a philosophical discussion about life and death, including about when taking a life is justified. Darren Major, CBC News, Ottawa.
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3: 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You threw my baby!
4: She attacked me for no reason!
5: That's the sound of an AI-generated family drama, one of thousands of AI posts shared by a network of almost 200 Facebook accounts with more than 50 million followers. Fenwick McKelvey, professor of communications at Concordia University in Montreal, calls the content from these slop factories deceptive.
6: You know, it's quite staggering, the scope of what's being done here, and I'm sure this is only a drop in the bucket.
5: Using digital evidence, the investigation linked this all to a Vietnamese company called HTV Network, run by CEO Ngo An Tan. Ngo's company employs dozens of people who control accounts that post sensational, misleading, and downright fake content, much of it AI-generated to drive traffic towards websites it controls. Experts like Aisha White from Check My Ads explain their tactics.
7: They get paid to, you know, put up the content on the social media platform of whatever choice, and then they get paid ad revenue on the websites from where the social media content, you know, you click on it and it takes you there. It's very lucrative.
5: Among all the fake news that specifically target Canadians, headlines claiming Elon Musk might ban Edmonton Oilers players and Canadians from buying Teslas, or more sensationalist articles about the Tumbler Ridge shooting. No, the CEO denies his company is behind this. But after CBC reached out, HTV's website was taken down. Facebook did not reply to CBC's request for comment. Eric Sito, CBC News, Toronto.
2: 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I'm Marcia Young.
8: Good morning. 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Good morning, everybody. I'm Martin Jones. I'm in for Jen White this morning. Happy Wednesday to you. Happy first day back to school for a lot of young people and families across this province as well. We're going to be heading a little bit later in this half hour to Paradise Elementary. Morning Show reporter John Harris is standing by live on the scene to take in all the excitement, all the anticipation from students and staff alike. And coming up after weather, we're going to talk about a grant program that's working to get kids back in the game now that they're back in school. We're going to learn more about that when we speak to the coordinator of that program who's standing by. For St. John's and the Avalon today, showers or drizzle ending this morning, then mainly cloudy with a chance of showers as the morning continues. Looks like a high of 13 degrees today. Clarenville and area and the Bonavista Peninsula and Terra Nova, in fact, will see showers or drizzle end this morning, but then a mix of sun and cloud and a high of 14. The Buren Peninsula and Canagra will see showers or drizzle end, followed by a mix of sun and cloud this morning, highs near 15 degrees. And for Burgio-Ramia today, a chance of showers early this morning, a mix of sun and cloud with winds becoming light as we head to lunchtime, a high of 16 degrees. And I should mention, for St. John's and the Avalon tonight into the overnight, especially in low-lying areas, there is a risk of frost, believe it or not. Listen, we had some of those during the summertime, so maybe it's not that surprising. But anyway, there we go. We'll keep you posted on that, too, and if anything changes in terms of that weather forecast. And in terms of any major slowdowns on roads, I'm not seeing any major slowdowns yet. Now, it's going to get busy in the next 15, 20 minutes or so. Everybody trying to get to school on time, a lot of distracted drivers possibly, too, maybe some distracted young people walking and catching the bus, things like that. So be careful wherever you're driving today. If you do want to get in touch, the Morning Show email address is morningshow@cbc.ca, and our morning line is 576-5259. All right, so a local grant program is working to make sure kids won't be left on the sidelines this school season. Kidsport, Newfoundland.

0: Abandon Labrador is offering grants of up to $400 to help reduce the cost for kids to play sports this school year. Stephanie Abbott-Trahey is the coordinator of Kidsport Newfoundland and Labrador, and she joins me this morning in studio. Good morning to you.
1: Good morning. Thank you so much for having me today.
0: Thank you for coming in. Really appreciate it. Is this a busy morning for you as well?
1: It's an exciting morning for us because back to school means back to fall programming for sports. So that is our busiest time of year with fall and winter sports kicking off. There always feels like there's a lot of momentum and movement this time of year. It always feels like the start of something. So we're really excited about it. And we're excited to be here to spread the word about our program.
0: Let's talk about it. Tell us more about these grants and this program in total.
1: Absolutely. So Kidsport Newfoundland and Labrador is, like you said, a grant funding program for families and kids. Families can apply online and are... $400 grant can either go towards registration fees, which is how a lot of families use the grant, but it can also be used to be put towards equipment as well. So the process is pretty simple. Families apply online, we'll receive the application. We need a little bit of financial documentation to go along with that, just so that we can gauge the eligibility of the program. And then we will send funding for registration fees directly to sport organizations and associations via direct deposit, or we will reimburse parents for equipment purchases once we receive receipts, and we'll send that by e-transfer or check, whatever works best for the family.
0: You talked there about eligibility and some documentation. Talk about who is eligible for this.
1: Absolutely. So we used the low-income guidelines provided by Stats Canada. We use that as a guideline. I say guideline because we do understand that financial documents only tell part of the story. So we look at each application on a case-by-case basis, but it is meant to be support for families who are in need.
0: Okay. So they submit receipts for whether it's fees, registration, equipment, things like that, and then they get reimbursed as well, all online?
1: That's right. Yes. Yeah. It can be done completely online. If that doesn't work for people, we can do paper applications, which we can receive in person or by the mail, but the bulk of our work gets done online these days.
0: What sports are included? There's a lot, right?
1: There's so many. Yes, so many. So our top...
0: Name them all. No, yeah. I'm kidding.
1: Our top five sports that we funded last year, number one was hockey. That's a big one around here. Soccer was number two. We also funded a lot of kids in figure skating last year, basketball and gymnastics. Yeah. But in addition to the ones that you typically, like volleyball, basketball, hockey, those come to mind. We also fund kids in climbing programs, cheerleading programs, horseback riding, equestrian programs, bowling, golf, swimming, cycling, you name it. And that's the beauty of the program because it really allows kids to find something that they love and like to do.
0: I mean, more than 50 on this list that I'm looking at here. Pickleball, one of them too. That's huge right now. My goodness.
1: Yeah, pickleball, rugby, so many.
0: I wouldn't necessarily think of cheerleading, for example, as being one of those sports. So I'm glad you mentioned that because there are sort of those not lesser known by any stretch, but maybe when it comes to the cost or signing up an equipment and stuff that we may not think about those, right?
1: Yeah, absolutely. Like I said, that is a beautiful part of the program. And I think... in people's minds, unfortunately, sometimes they don't see cheerleading as a sport, even though it very much is. Yeah. And it's a sport that's seen huge growth here in the province and nationally as well. So we are happy to be able to support that.
0: Yeah, I mean, the physicality needed to do that sport is just shocking, really.
1: Yeah.
0: Right? Anything that this grant won't cover?
1: It won't cover travel of any cost. So we know that teams are traveling quite often to compete. That's not something that we're doing right now. We just cover registration fees or equipment just so kids can get their start. So unfortunately, travel is a big one that we get asked about. And we also fund only sports programs. So dance right now is not something that we can cover. That's another one we get asked about quite a lot. So those are the two big ones that we don't cover.
0: Right. You talk also about sort of removing as many barriers as possible to get these kids involved too.

0: One of the barriers, though, you do have to pay up front for this. But you have mentioned to me prior to us going on the air that this is something that you're working on now for future times.
1: Yes. Well, when it comes to registration fees, we pay those directly to the sports clubs and organizations, so parents don't have to worry about that. In most cases, the sports clubs are very willing to work with us to accept the kid into the program if they know that they're seeking funding from us and kind of working through the process. So we're pretty good there. But in terms of equipment, we do require parents to purchase the items up front and then be reimbursed. So that can be a barrier for people. We know that. And it's unfortunate. We wish there was a way around that. But in a province that faces such geographical challenges, we really couldn't see a way to make that an option right now. But yeah, so that's how equipment...
0: Gotcha.
1: Reimbursement is working right now.
0: All right. Up to $400. I mean, that's there's some impact here.
1: Right? Yes.
0: I mean, talk about how much of a barrier, first of all, cost is, and then the impact getting a grant like this could have on a young person.
1: Yeah, absolutely. So as the cost of living rises, budgets aren't going as far as they used to. And unfortunately, it's those fun things like sports sometimes that have to be the first things to go. So we really want to be there to support families. We completely know how hard it can be. We know how expensive sport can be, but we know how meaningful sport can be. So we want to be able to make sure that all kids in Newfoundland and Labrador can play if they want to.
0: And this is more than just filling an afternoon with activity. I mean, there's an inclusion here and a feeling of sort of belonging for
1: Absolutely.
0: Not only the young people, for the parents too, I would imagine.
1: Yes, and that's important for all members of all communities to feel like they belong, but it's especially important for our newcomer families. There's a national stat that says that 87% of newcomer families feel more connected to the community that they live in when their kids play sport. So you're seeing an impact on the whole family. And then it's helping us to build stronger, better, safer, happier communities as a whole.
0: Yeah. It's a win-win.
1: Yeah.
0: What have you heard from people previously about the sort of the impact that these grants have had?
1: Yeah. So there's a lot of gratitude. Families are really grateful to have that support. We know it's a huge stress for parents. They want their kids to be involved, but there are really high costs involved. So whatever we can do to help alleviate some of that, we want to. And in some cases, there's an element of risk, I guess, involved. Is my kid going to stay with this? Are they going to like it? So it helps to alleviate some of that too. If they know that they have some support, maybe it's more possible.
0: Yeah.
1: Yeah.
0: I just hear my mom thinking of a closet full of things that I tried for 8 days and they were like, you know, I'm good, thanks. You
1: Absolutely.
0: Know, at all the cost there, right?
1: Same.
0: Wow. Stephanie, if anybody's listening right now who's interested in applying for one of these grants, where do they go?
1: You can Google us, Kidsport Newfoundland and Labrador. 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You'll find all of the information you need there. 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So we want to hear from you. If you're not a family that's interested in applying yourself, please help us spread the word. 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We're at Kidsport NL on Facebook and Instagram. So we would love to have some more people engage with what we're doing and help us spread the word.
0: All right, Stephanie, thank you for coming in and telling us about this.
1: Thank you so much for having me. Really appreciate it.
0: That was Stephanie Abbott-Trahey. She is the coordinator of Kidsport Newfoundland and Labrador.
2: Coming up Wednesday on The Signal, it is our seasonal Newfoundland quarterly show. We will dig into the pages of the fall issue. We will have calls from Toronto to the UK, an artist on how he shapes wood, but also how it shapes him. Stories about ships, birds, fairies, you name it. That's Wednesday on The Signal with me, Adam Walsh.
0: Well, get used to that sound, everybody. It's going to be heard throughout classrooms and hallways this morning. And for the foreseeable future, school is back in session for another year for many students in this province. The morning show's John Harris is at Paradise Elementary this morning to get in on the first day of school excitement, and he joins us live. Hey, John.
3: Hi, Martin. It is quite a scene here.
0: Hey, describe the scene. What's the energy like there this morning?
3: There is a lot of parents and kids heading into school for the

0: first day. The excitement is palpable. I'm here with some kids right now. They're going to introduce themselves. Who am I here with?
1: Curtis.
0: So, Curtis, what grade are you in?
1: Three.
0: Grade three. And what are you most excited about being back here for the first day of school?
1: Well, I'm excited to see my friends.
0: It's been a while since you've seen them, eh?
1: Yes.
0: And what is your favorite part about school?
1: I like math.
0: Math. Why math?
1: I know. It's going for future jobs. We have to get a good job for learning. And if you want to be a doctor, we have to be good at subjects. So I picked one.
0: What part of math do you like? Is it the addition, the division, the multiplication?
1: Well, I mean, I like all.
0: Wow. Okay. We got a future mathematician here. Now, can you introduce yourself? What's your name?
2: Blake.
0: Blake? So, Blake, what's your favorite part about school?
2: Playing.
0: Playing. Okay. What do you like to play?
2: With toys.
0: Ooh, I love it. And what grade are you in?
2: Kindergarten.
0: Kindergarten. Amazing. So this is your first day of kindergarten?
2: Yes.
0: Wow. Well, that's it. Very exciting. I'll move over here now. Who am I here with?
3: Alexa.
0: So, Alexa, what's your favorite part about school?
3: Gym.
0: Gym. And what's your favorite sport?
3: Hockey.
0: Hockey. Amazing. Do you want to be a future PWHL player?
3: I guess.
0: You think so, maybe?
3: Yeah.
0: Awesome. And it's what are you most excited about for the first day back?
3: To see all my friends.
0: It's been a while. Have you seen, is there some friends you haven't seen all summer?
3: Yeah.
0: Amazing. And now we'll move on over here. Who am I speaking with?
4: Lane.
0: Okay, so what is your favorite subject at school?
4: Math.
0: Math. Another mathematician. Okay. What do you like about math?
4: It's just, I don't know. It's just really fun and yeah.
0: You like getting the addition or getting the right answers and checking with the teacher, that kind of thing?
4: Yeah.
0: Amazing. And what is your name over here?
5: Lara.
0: Lara. Okay. What's your favorite part about school?
5: Playing with my friends.
0: And it's been a while since you saw some of them?
5: Yes.
0: And your favorite subject, what would that be?
5: Science.
0: Science. Okay. And what grade are you in?
5: Four.
0: Grade four. And what's the most excited about thing about going from grade three to grade four? It's your first day of grade four, right?
5: Yeah.
0: And what do you think is anything gonna change, you think? Be a bit harder?
5: Not really. I don't think so.
0: You're used to it. You're ready.
5: Mm-hmm.
0: Amazing. Okay. Well, I'm also going to say hi to mom here. How's it going?
6: Good.
0: And as a mom, what are you excited for as we get into the first day of school?
6: I'm just excited to get back into the routine.
0: Amazing. And what's your name?
6: Sandy.
0: Sandy. So as we're welcoming everybody back in, what's top of mind for you as a parent?
6: Just making sure she has a great day and she connects with her friends and she gets to meet her new teacher.
0: Awesome. Well, thank you so much, Sandy.
6: Thank you.
0: And we're having a really great welcome back here. We got the school bus just dropping off another group of kids. Lots of parents coming in. The scene is pretty exciting and positive here, Martin, this morning.
7: Yeah, it sounds it for sure. Can we just talk about Curtis for a second going into grade three? I mean, talk about having a career path already figured out at an early age, eh?
0: I know. I mean, he's very focused on his future, which, I mean, I think it's not a bad thing to be focused on, you know, with some of these new headlines talking about math scores and, you know, getting a head start on math is never a bad idea, Martin.
7: No, absolutely. Listen, John, thank you for this. Enjoy the rest of your morning, all right?
0: Thank you so much.
7: That's the morning show's John Harris live on location at Paradise Elementary for the first day of school. Good luck, everybody.

0: Well, good morning, everybody. Happy Wednesday to you. Happy back to school day for a lot of you as well. I'm Martin Jones. I'm in for Jen White today. Coming up in this half hour, hundreds of aircraft were in the air over the North Atlantic when the 9/11 attacks took place, and they all needed to land safely somewhere. We're going to hear from an air traffic controller who was on duty in Gander that day. Also, President Trump fires back at Canada's counter-tariffs with a new government procurement program, or pronouncement, I should say. We're going to examine the latest moves in the ongoing trade war. Right now in St. John's, 9 degrees and mostly cloudy. It is 10 in Bonavista. Argentia is at 11. Placentia also at 11, by the way. Clarenville is now at 8 degrees, and Marystown is at 10. Let's get the full weather forecast. Here is meteorologist Dale Foote.
1: We do have an area of high pressure moving in for Labrador. Ahead of that area of high pressure, we do have some cloud showers lingering around, especially over the Avalon and the Buron Peninsula, where we've got showers with 2 to 4 millimeters of precipitation amounts in places. But it's really spotty. Like St. John's and Southern Avalon, they've got some pretty good showers going through, but Conception Bay North and up to the Bay River Peninsula, the showers, it looks like they've probably ended already this morning. So it's really spotty. But overall, we do have cloud and showers for most of the listing area, and that's going to be improving throughout the day. Light northerly winds and highs getting up to around 13 or 16 degrees for today. For tonight, clearing trend will continue with clearing in the east, variable cloud elsewhere, light winds for most areas, and an increase to some moderate southwesterlies over western areas, like through Burgio and through Port of Basque area. Lows between 6 to 11 degrees, but lows of plus 4 in low-lying inland areas with the risk of frost. For Thursday, this is a beautiful day.

0: sunny with increasing cloud, rain developing in the west, south, and central areas, but we're not expecting the rain to start over the Avalon Peninsula until the evening on Thursday. Winds increasing strong south or southwesterly for all areas, and highs getting up to 16 to 18 degrees.
1: That was meteorologist Dale Foote with the Gander Weather Office of Environment Canada. Well, joining me now in studio is our very own Johnny Hodder. Johnny, how's it looking out there now?
2: You know, things are starting to tick up out there in terms of the traffic. We do want to remind everybody out there, and this is something that we've seen on several social media accounts for different municipalities, different communities around, like just reminders for people to exercise some extra caution out there, because there are going to be more parents, more students, more kids, more staff, all trying to get somewhere right around now, or, you know, sometimes plus minus this half hour. So, you know, like, watch out where the speed limits are, follow the signage for anything around like where buses are going to be or school zones, obviously. If there are crossing guards around, please pay attention to what they're doing and, you know, listen to them if they're asking you to stop or slow down. And also, you know, if you see a school bus there, do not pass it if the lights are flashing. It is not, as you mentioned earlier and as Constable Stephanie Myers mentioned, it's not just a courtesy. It's the law. So, you know, we want everyone to be able to get where they need to get this morning as safely as possible on this first day of school for most kids.
1: Yeah, and a lot of distracted people, young people, parents, everybody just trying to get where they're going, where they're just going to work, for example, too.
2: Right. So distractions and excitement.
1: Yeah, of course.
2: Combination of the two.
1: Yeah, absolutely. I am seeing some slowdowns. Mm-hmm. Topsail Road in the Paradise area.
2: Yeah. I think that's the eastbound lane coming into St. John's from Paradise. We're seeing some slowdowns there, I believe.
1: Yeah. Construction continues on Portugal Cove Road in the Major's Path area, too. They're doing that roundabout. Mm-hmm. So expect delays there. And we are seeing a pickup of traffic on Prince Philip Drive and Columbus Drive, too, right?
2: Yes, unsurprisingly.
1: Yeah, I know. It's not breaking news necessarily,
2: no,
1: right?
2: But, you know, but it is a good reminder because things obviously look different today than they have for the past couple of months.
1: Right.
2: Yeah.
1: All right. Johnny, thank you for that.
2: No problem at all.
1: That was the morning show's Johnny Hodder there with all of our travel information. If you're seeing something out there that you want us to know about, maybe that we're not seeing from our computer screens, a couple of ways to get in touch. You can email us at morningshow@cbc.ca, or you can call our morning line. That's 709-576-5259 or 1-866-576-5259. We'd love hearing from you for sure. Oh, and just a reminder, if you're in the Burgio area, starting today, you're going to be without power, according to Newfoundland and Labrador Hydro. It's going to be for the next couple of days, but today from 12 noon to 8 p.m., it's going to run as well, it looks like, Wednesday, Friday, Saturday, and Sunday. So if you want to get the full details of that, go to Newfoundland and Labrador Hydro's outage page, and it'll give you the full details. Some equipment maintenance, according to Newfoundland and Labrador Hydro. All right, turning to international news now, U.S. President Donald Trump is responding to new counter tariffs. Yesterday, he announced steps to ban Canadian-made products from one U.S. government procurement program. He also issued executive orders excluding certain Canadian products from being imported into the U.S. They include alcohol. Now, for a closer look at where things stand, we've reached Wolfgang Alschner. He is the Hyman Soloway Chair in Business and Trade Law at the University of Ottawa and joins us from Gatineau, Quebec. Good morning to you, Wolfgang.
3: Good morning.
1: What do you make of Donald Trump's response in targeting Canadian products? I mean, how significant are these moves?
3: Yeah, we are seeing round three in this tariff tit-for-tats, the counter tariffs to Canada's counter tariffs. Fortunately, they are less bad than many of us expected. Even though we are now talking about a ban of a certain Canadian products, that's only about $1 billion or 0.25% of Canadian trade that is being affected by those bans. And many of these products were tariffed in the first place. And some of the other changes we've seen yesterday also point less to escalation than towards going a bit for a tit for tat. You've mentioned government procurement. This is clearly a response to some of the unfairness that the United States perceives to have taken place when Canadian provinces banned American companies from competing in procurement contracts. So rather than an escalation last night, we've seen the United States getting it out of its system and hopefully now being at a point where we can go back to the negotiating table.
1: I have seen comments online talking about

0: The procurement, certainly when it comes to alcohol, as being fair, given that Canada and many provinces also had anti-American procurement policies. What's your take on that?
1: Well, whether it's fair is one question. It is certainly designed to mirror the Canadian measure. The degree to which this is fair is always a function of where you start, because ultimately, why did Canadian provinces put those measures in place? It was because the United States had put tariffs against Canadian products earlier in 2025 in place that were in clear violation of the treaty that Canada, the United States, and Mexico had signed. So it was really in response to that unfairness that Canada has put these provincial procurement restrictions in place. Now, if you respond to your own misdemeanor by doubling down on trade retaliation, I don't know that I would call that fair, but I suppose it depends on the eyes of who's looking at this.
0: The Ontario Chamber of Commerce said in a statement yesterday that businesses must, quote, live with short-term turbulence rather than accept long-term harm, unquote. What does industry need to see then from the federal government to weather that turbulence?
1: Well, it's really important to see that this cuts both ways. Of course, the federal government is very much in the driving seat here. It's the one that's leading negotiations and that at some point has to lead us back to some kind of arrangement with the United States that's a little bit more durable. The United States is still going to be our biggest and most important trading partners. You cannot defy geography in trade. And the government has put measures in place, such as support measures, such as remission schemes. So if you're importing for agricultural use, you don't actually have to pay the Canadian counter tariffs. So the government has been trying to ease the pain on Canadian businesses. At the same time, Canadian businesses cannot be sure that this is going to be short-term pain. And Canadian businesses cannot just sit this out. So it's really, really important that companies in Canada use this as an opportunity to reduce their leverage, their exposure to the U.S. imports, to source ideally from other companies in Canada or from elsewhere in the world. Because the truth is that this tariff turbulence could continue for quite a while. And so the best way that Canadian companies can respond is not by just looking at to the Canadian government, but by changing their own sourcing policies.
0: Now that Canada is enforcing counter tariffs, how long until we see meaningful impacts on American businesses or industry?
1: Well, the interesting thing is that the objective of Canada's counter tariffs wasn't ever really about inflicting pain on American businesses or changing policies in Washington. It was much more about protecting the Canadian market and Canadian businesses. And the Canadian counter tariffs do that by essentially making it harder for American imports to compete in the Canadian market. And that allows then Canadian companies that produce the same thing and often used to export that same thing to the United States to gain market share in relation to those American imports. And so that's why this measure is potentially also important for the longer term, because it helps Canadian businesses to switch suppliers from the U.S. To Canadian suppliers.
0: On the flip of that, I mean, the administration's goal it was to use tariffs to bring manufacturing and industry back to America. How well is that working so far?
1: Well, that very rationale makes it so hard to come to an agreement at the negotiation table, because ultimately Canada wants to keep its manufacturing sector, especially in the auto industry, and the United States wants to take it. How well has it worked for the United States? Well, we do see a decline in manufacturing jobs in the United States. There is more investment coming in, but that is often in industries that rely heavily on robotics and automation. And so while manufacturing greenfield investment has picked up, it's really not translating into those job numbers. Whether this is healthy in the longer term, probably not. Canadian businesses in general, whether they are American or Canadian, they ultimately want certainty. They don't want to pay high tariffs

0: on the inputs that they require for their own manufacturing. And so this is not a long-term growth strategy for the United States.
1: Wolfgang, there are no formal trade negotiations happening right now, but we do know that trade ministers from both the United States and Canada spoke yesterday. What does that signal to you?
0: Well, it signals something that's very important, that we haven't given up on this relationship. As I said, the United States is

0: hard to negotiate with this administration. This is not only a trade dispute with Canada. The United States has put tariffs on almost every country in the world, and this tariff policy is very deep-seated. So while I'm very encouraged that talks are ongoing, I wouldn't get my hopes up that we are close to a final solution to this trade conflict.
1: I got about 30 seconds here, but what are you watching for now?
0: Well, first of all, I'm watching for the Canadian response. I hope that this is not taken as escalation, so that we can keep calm and carry on, and then focus not on putting new tariffs in place that hurt both Canadians and Americans, but to go back to the negotiating table.
1: All right. We're going to be watching all of this very, very closely. Wolfgang, I really appreciate your insights this morning. Thank you.
0: My pleasure. Thank you.
1: Wolfgang Alschner is the Hyman Soloway Chair in Business and Trade Law at the University of Ottawa. We spoke to him from Gatineau, Quebec this morning.
2: It's been 25 years since thousands of unexpected visitors landed in Newfoundland and Labrador. 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
2: 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I'm Carolyn Stokes, and I'll be joined by the CBC's David Common in Gander for a special broadcast beginning 1:30 p.m. Island time, a half hour earlier in most parts of Labrador. 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
1: Many people are going to be reflecting this week on where they were on 9/11. A retired air traffic controller from Gander remembers that day very well. Tom Young was at the Nav Canada Center in Gander. He's now enjoying retirement after more than a 40-year career. He spoke with CBC's Newfoundland Morning. They reached him in Calgary.
6: Good morning, Tom.
7: Good morning, Bernice. Pleasure to talk to you.
6: Tom, how did you first learn about the terrorist attacks of 9/11?
7: Well, on 9/11, I was at work that day when we heard about the first aircraft that hit the first tower. Of course, it was, you know, a tragic accident. Everyone is like, oh my goodness, that's terrible. How did that happen? Et cetera, because no one had any idea at that point of any terrorist activity. But the moment that the second tower was hit, the word just spread through the air traffic control center in Gander, and it's like a shock. You know, people are still working, of course, because there's hundreds of aircraft flying between Europe and North America at that time of day. The thing was, what happens next? So we're all there, and before we basically can process much, you get the information that the United States has decided to close their airspace, and then we're all wondering, what does it mean for us? So we're all talking among ourselves, and then we get our direction from Nav Canada management at that time, that all the aircraft have to be diverted from the United States airspace. So, which means with hundreds of aircraft still in the air on the North Atlantic, many of them would end up probably in Gander and other airports around Atlantic Canada.
6: So just explain at that time, and now even, I guess, what the Nav Canada Center in Gander, what their role was of that center in terms of transatlantic aviation.
7: The center, Air Traffic Control Center in Gander, basically is responsible for all air traffic from the eastern part of Canada to halfway across the Atlantic Ocean. They coordinate with a air traffic control center in Scotland, one in Iceland, one in New York, and one in Portugal. But the main traffic flow any day takes all aircraft over either Newfoundland or Labrador, eastbound and westbound. And at the day in the daytime, the majority of traffic is flowing from Europe into North America. And the majority of that air traffic will flow over Gander, over Labrador. And so the air traffic controllers in Gander are responsible for all those aircraft, probably up to 1,500 flights a day, actually.
6: When did you realize that Gander Airport itself was going to become part of the events of 9/11?

0: Well, the decisions were made, where are we going to put all these aircraft? So, you know, some were routed to Gander, 37, 38, or whatever it was. And others came into St. John's, Goose Bay, Stephenville, Halifax. So it was basically where the aircraft were at the time, what was the closest airport, and what was the capacity of those airports to handle the aircraft.
1: What was your role that day, Tom?
0: Well, at that day, basically, I was helping coordinate between the oceanic controllers and the domestic controllers, and which flights probably would go where at that time.
1: What stands out in your mind now about that effort that day to get all those planes on the ground?
0: You know, it was not a normal operation, obviously. It was just an accelerated operation of doing what you usually do, but at a greater degree. The thing that stood out actually most that I remember is once all the aircraft were out of the sky and we looked at each other basically and said, what now? Because no one knew what was going to happen either immediately or in the near future.
1: How long did you remain at work that day?
0: We were there most of the day. And afterwards, after all the aircraft had landed, you know, we were looking for different things to do. So one of the things that the people at the Air Traffic Control Center started to do after people were allowed to leave the planes was cooking meals, delivering meals. We also, a lot of us went to the airport and helped to register people. And people were volunteering in any way, of course. A lot of people took people into their homes, for either for a meal or for a shower or to stay with them. We had a family that stayed with us from North Carolina, actually, that were flying from their home in Hungary. And they were on their way to North Carolina, where they both worked. They had a little baby that began walking actually while staying with us at our home. But they were on a flight that was registered in Europe. So they ended up having to go back to Europe before they could actually return to North America again.
1: When did you begin to comprehend and reflect on what had happened that day?
0: Well, it took a while for the register, because where the town was so busy at that time, you know, it was different than just sitting in different parts of the world just thinking about this, because everyone was doing something. Everyone was probably busier than they had been for a while. It was also a beautiful week. Like, the temperatures were over 30 degrees that week. So people from the planes were all over town. They were doing this, doing that. But it was after the aircraft actually left on the weekend, the following weekend, that most people just begin to reflect and think, well, how much has the world changed? How much is this going to affect everyone? You know, and especially air traffic control with us. That was, you know, that's our livelihood. And we're wondering, what's going to happen? Are people going to go back flying again?
1: You've been living in Calgary in recent years, and you've met people who know Gander from 9/11 and from the Come From Away musical. Tell me a bit about that.
0: Oh, yeah. If you mention you're from Newfoundland and you actually say Gander, well, they often bring up the fact about 9/11, and especially due to the Come From Away musical, many people have seen it. I've actually seen it 3 times in Calgary myself. So it's quite a point of conversation, and people are just amazed at what, you know, people did, how they, you know, stepped up and were helpful during this period of time. And you realize probably that most people would have done that anyway, but from the outside looking in, they're thinking, oh, what a, you know, it's an amazing thing. And it's a great story, and it's very, very proud for Newfoundland to have been able to do what we did at that period.
1: Tom, such a pleasure to talk with you. Thank you for taking the time to be part of our programming as we lead up to the anniversary of 9/11.
0: Thank you very much. I wish I was there to share it, actually.
2: Tom Young is a retired air traffic controller. He was at the Nav Canada Centre in Gander on 9/11. He now lives in Calgary.
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3: All right, coming up in the next and final half hour of the St. John's Morning Show. When most of us picture a map of the world, we're thinking of something called the Mercator projection. But that could soon change. We're going to find out why the United Nations has asked countries to ditch the centuries-old map. Interesting conversation there. Also, kids are back to school, of course, which means many will soon be, in the virus exchange program. That's a terrible line. We're going to talk to our house doctor, Dr. Peter Lin, about what illnesses are on the rise and how to stop them from coming home from class. Parents, get ready. Oh, my goodness. All that and more coming up in the next half hour of the show. But now we're heading soon to 8:30. It's time for the news. Lots more to come. Stay with us.
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4: 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The CBC News is next. Coming up in half an hour, it's The Current with Matt Galloway.
6: There are a lot of ways to teach math, and various places across this country teach it differently. 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
7: This is World Report. Good morning. I'm Marcia Young. U.S. President Donald Trump is banning some Canadian imports. Late yesterday, Trump signed new executive orders prohibiting Canadian alcohol and several other products from being imported into the U.S. It is the latest escalation of the trade war by the White House. The CBC's Janice McGregor joins me now from Ottawa. And Janice, where do things stand this morning?
8: Well, on the one hand, Marcia, when you take a list of imports that were already subject to a 50% tariff and you now ban them outright, well, a price handicap of that magnitude for some businesses could have already been effectively blocking their trade, especially for alcohol products where consumers have a lot of choice. On the other hand, last night brought more lists of Canadian exports that are set to soon be hit with a new 50% tariff. The only green shoot, if you could call it that, is that the value of those, according to the briefing that U.S. officials gave last night, is roughly the same as another list of goods that the U.S. has now decided not to tariff after all, suggesting that contrary to the U.S. Trade Representative's assertion that the price impacts of Trump's tariff strategy are negligible, in fact, when it came to certain essentials like cement and toilet paper, they were being felt, and the White House was hearing about it.
7: Will we see more retaliation from Canada?
8: Well, the only person speaking publicly today is Finance Minister François-Philippe Champagne. We'll see if he has anything more to say about the last-minute efforts to tweak Canada's retaliation list to protect businesses and the process for certain priority businesses to have their tariffs refunded. The moves that continue to irritate the White House the most, though, originate with Canadian premiers. Yesterday, one of the hawks in that crowd, BC's David Eby, suggested that more retaliation could be coming.
9: There are many things here in British Columbia that Americans, American companies enjoy having access to that we are reviewing, and many ways for us to impose costs if necessary.
8: BC is also doubling down, encouraging residents to buy local. The purchasing choices of ordinary folks, probably the most powerful tool in Canadian hands right now.
7: Thank you, Janice.
8: You're welcome.
7: The CBC's Janice McGregor in Ottawa. Companies in Canada's defense industry are trying to crack the European market this week. They're gathered at a major trade show in Poland. The U.S. is the largest buyer of Canadian defense and security-related products, but trade friction with the Trump administration is forcing a pivot. Chris Brown is at the trade show.
10: For the first time, Canada is the official lead nation at a major European defense exhibit, with plenty of red maple leaf banners hanging from the ceiling and bagpipers for extra ambience. Charles Barlow, who heads up Ottawa drone maker Robotics Center, says such open government support

0: That's the sound of an AI-generated family drama, one of thousands of AI posts shared by a network of almost 200 Facebook accounts with more than 50 million followers. Fenwick McKelvey, professor of communications at Concordia University in Montreal, calls the content from these slop factories deceptive.
1: You know, it's quite staggering, the scope of what's being done here, and I'm sure this is only a drop in the bucket.
0: Using digital evidence, the investigation linked this all to a Vietnamese company called HTV Network, run by CEO Ngo An Tan. Ngo's company employs dozens of people who control accounts that post sensational, misleading, and downright fake content, much of it AI-generated to drive traffic towards websites it controls. Experts like Aisha White from Check My Ads explain their tactics.
2: They get paid to, you know, put up the content on the social media platform of whatever choice, and then they get paid ad revenue on the websites from where the social media content, you know, you click on it and it takes you there. It's very lucrative.
0: Among all the fake news that specifically target Canadians, headlines claiming Elon Musk might ban Edmonton Oilers players and Canadians from buying Teslas, or more sensationalist articles about the Tumblr Red shooting. No, the CEO denies his company is behind this. But after CBC reached out, HTV's website was taken down. Facebook did not reply to CBC's request for comment. Eric Cito, CBC News, Toronto.
3: 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And that is the latest national and international news from World Report. I'm Marcia Young.
4: Thanks, Marcia. 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Good morning, everybody. I'm Martin Jones. I'm in for Jen White this morning. Coming up in this final half hour of our show, when most of us picture the map of the world, we're thinking of something called the Mercator Projection. That soon could change, though. We're going to find out why the United Nations has asked countries to ditch the centuries-old map. And Dr. Peter Lin will tell us how to stop kids from getting sick, or at least reduce the chance of it, as we head into the new school year. In terms of weather today, St. John's and the Avalon will see drizzle and showers ending this morning, then mainly cloudy. A chance of showers, though, throughout the morning. Highs near 13. Clarenville and the Bonavista Peninsula will see showers or drizzle end this morning, followed by a mix of sun and cloud. Highs of 14 today. The Burien Peninsula will also see showers or drizzle end this morning with a mix of sun and cloud. Winds will become light there near lunchtime as well. Highs of 14 degrees. And for Burgio Ramia, it's a chance of showers early this morning, but a mix of sun and cloud as the day continues. Highs near 16 degrees.

0: We are seeing certainly an uptick in traffic right now as well. Topsail Road into Paradise, some slowdowns there. Portugal Cove Road, that Major's Path construction. Prince Philip Drive, rather, and Columbus Drive, certainly seeing traffic picking up there. Don't forget, a lot of kids and a lot of adults maybe a little bit distracted and excited this morning, so adjust your driving accordingly. All right, so in the real world, Greenland is smaller than the Democratic Republic of Congo. But on a lot of maps, it looks almost as big as the entire continent of Africa. That's because of the Mercator projection. It makes countries close to the poles look relatively bigger compared to countries near the equator. Now, last week, the United Nations passed a resolution asking countries to ditch the Mercator for a new map design. For more on this, we're joined now by Renee Sieber. She is an associate professor at McGill University. She is jointly appointed between the Department of Geography and the Beeler School of the Environment, and she joins us from Montreal this morning. Good morning to you, Renee.
1: Good morning, Martin.
0: What was your reaction when you saw the United Nations had passed this resolution?
1: A long time coming. I was really happy.
0: You say a long time coming there. This has been a long conversation to get to this point, right?
1: Oh, yeah. I mean, the Mercator projection comes from, I think, the 1500s, where

0: The, I mean, we live on a globe, actually a geoid, and it gets flattened. And when you flatten it, you optimize for things. And Mercator optimized for navigation of sailing ships, so it's been a long time coming.
1: What are some of the other criticisms of this projection, the Mercator projection?
0: That it unfortunately minimizes the importance and the through the size of the global south. So that is a huge, huge concern. That's why the African Union brought this to the United Nations.
1: We gave the example of Greenland there, but talk about, if you could, some examples of how the Mercator projection distorts the size of countries.
0: Well, sorry, Labrador, but you're going to get smaller. Sorry, Northern Canada, you're going to get smaller. So there are distortions in anything close to the poles. Russia is going to get smaller. Finland's going to get smaller. So you can think of a whole bunch of countries close to the poles that are going to get a lot smaller. Sorry, Antarctica, you're going to get a lot smaller.
1: This new equal Earth map, how will it be different than the one that we are used to looking at?
0: Well, Africa is going to get a lot bigger and Greenland's going to get a lot smaller. So, Greenland is about 16 times the size that it should be compared to the continent of Africa. So, it's going to vastly reduce in size. And South America and the continent of Africa, India, the subcontinent, Australia, they're going to get a lot larger. So that's what's going to happen.
1: So, Renee, I mean, there's an impact here then on how we teach kids about geography and the map too. So, talk about the impact that this new map, this new equal Earth map, will have in that regard.
0: Well, hopefully, it's going to give children a better sense of the relative size of countries. And because we're such a visual people, when we see things that look larger, we attribute more importance to them. And especially in an era in which rare earths and other kinds of goods from the global south are going to increase in importance. They're going to see, wow, it's Africa. These are big places, and maybe we should take greater heed. Unfortunately, we don't use a lot of paper maps or see maps on our screens anymore, or what the maps we see on our screens come from Google and Apple and they still love the Mercator projection.
1: The U.S. has opposed this resolution from the United Nations, calling it part of it an ideological project. How do you respond to that?
0: Well, my immediate response was, oh, this is why Trump wanted Greenland, because Greenland looks huge. But, we normalize, we take for granted the trueness of things. And the Mercator projection has been around for centuries, and therefore the United States rightly to them think that, oh, anything that diminishes us, because the United States also will shrink in size relative to the continent of Africa and India. So it's like, oh, so any change is going to diminish us in importance.
1: This resolution is non-binding. So, how hopeful are you then that countries and other institutions, like tech companies, as you mentioned, will get on board here?
0: I am hopeful, but it is going to require a reverse engineering of the infrastructure of what are called digital earths. Those are the things that the Google Maps and Apple Maps are based on. So they can do it. They just have to maybe hire a bunch of geographers to do it. But the things that we take for granted, like zooming in and out of maps, is built off of Mercator. So I don't know how hopeful I am, but I see a bright future for us in terms of new projections, new ways of smashing a sphere onto something that's two-dimensional, to project one thing onto another.
1: Renee, I'm intrigued.

0: As well, I know you also study AI and how AI models represent our physical world. So I'm curious, what bias does AI show in how it describes them, the relative size of countries?
1: Well, when we think of AI these days, we think of large language models. We think of these foundation models. Those are text-to-text generation, but there's also text-to-image and image-to-text generation. These models feed on billions and billions of bits of information for the image to text generation that's feeding off of billions and billions of examples of maps. Those maps are built on Mercator projections. So that's going to allow the distortion to persist, and it's going to take a very long time to scrub these foundation models to better reflect a different kind of map.
0: This is very interesting. Certainly take more time than, say, renaming a lake or something like that, right?
1: Yeah, well, maybe we can start with that.
0: Renee, listen, I appreciate the conversation this morning. Thank you.
1: Thanks, Martin.
0: Renee Sieber is an associate professor at McGill University. She is jointly appointed between the Department of Geography and the Beeler School of the Environment. She joined us from Montreal this morning. It's coming up to 10 minutes now before 9 o'clock. Well, kids are back in school, and along with their homework assignments, they'll soon be bringing germs back home from the classroom, too. For a closer look at what illnesses are on the rise and how to protect your kids from the rest of your family, we're joined now by our house doctor, Dr. Peter Lin. Hey, Dr. Lin.
2: Hey, Martin.
0: So what viruses are moving around right now?
2: Well, there's a lot of them. So rhinoviruses, which is a common cold, is moving around, and there's over 150 versions of it. So you might get one of those. COVID is going up in 47 states in the U.S. Their schools started at the end of July. So therefore, the kids mingled, and now COVID cases are increasing. Here in Canada, we just started the mingling now. So the viruses that they got from travel and other relatives can now have a chance to jump into other students. Thankfully, COVID here, August 29th, it's still sitting at a positivity rate of 2.3%. So that means out of 100 tests, 2.3 are coming back positive for COVID. So it's a low number, but it's high in the sense that it's in the middle of summer, right? And people are not testing. So therefore, that might be an underestimate. Influenza and flu is still low right now, so 1.1%. But last year, the peak hit 34%. So 1 in 3 tests were coming back positive for flu. So that will be coming. RSV is low right now, but that will be coming in about a month or so. Measles, it's a big worry, but so far, the new cases have been close to zero, but people have traveled, so they could be bringing back measles to us. So basically, this is the calm before the storm, and then the kids mingle, and this is beginning of the virus exchange program at school. You know, basically, that's what's happening.
0: Wow. How do all of these viruses get into our kids in the first place?
2: Well, all the viruses work the same way. They have a set of keys to get into our cells, and they just want to use our factories and our supplies to make millions of copies of themselves. So they just have keys and a set of blueprints on how to make themselves. So for COVID, the key is the spike protein. For influenza, it's the hemagglutinin is the key, which is the H1N1. It's the H part of that name, is the set of keys that gets into our house. And viruses have evolved so much that they don't carry any unnecessary equipment. So that's why viruses can't move on their own. They don't fly, they don't crawl, because they know that we will move them around from one person to the next. I will breathe out the virus and you will suck it in. And so we're the Uber delivery service. So they don't carry that extra machinery, which means the virus can stay small and float out on a water droplet that we breathe or talk as we're breathing it out. So coughing and sneezing sends more stuff out, but and further away, but it's not necessary. They just need to be on our breath and when we're talking, and the virus can move to the next person. And with COVID, the virus is in your breath 2 days before you feel sick. So you don't even know you're a big virus factory as you're walking around talking to people. And the closer you are to me, the easier it is for you to suck in the virus. So, and even if my army kills off my virus, it doesn't matter. The virus has made it into you, and therefore the virus lives on. And then you pass it on to your family and coworkers and so on and so forth. So long live the virus. And scientists remind us that viruses have been around for 3 to 4 billion years. So of course, they've sort of perfected the art of survival, even though they can't move and all that stuff. They figured it out as how they can make millions of copies of themselves.
0: All right. On that note, how do we protect our kids from all these viruses?
2: Well, I was thinking we should make it into a video game, you know, tell them you

0: have to defend the castle. You know, the bad guys need to get in and use your stuff. And the only way in is your nose and your mouth for these types of viruses. And the good news is that they can't move on their own. So if I give you that video game, the kids will say, well, that's easy. The thing can't move. I just keep away from it. So therefore, keeping some distance is a useful thing between you and other people. So if I'm 6 inches from your face, I will be sucking in all the viruses that you blow out. But if I'm just a foot and a half away, which isn't crazy distancing, then there's a lot of air that I can suck in that doesn't have the virus. So just a bit of distance is helpful. Also teach your kids not to suck in when they're really close up to people, like during a hug, just hold your breath for a few seconds and breathe slowly. So you don't want to be the biggest vacuum cleaner in the room sucking the viruses towards you. And your hands can bring the virus up to your nose and mouth. And then you could breathe in the virus that way. So the best thing is not to touch your face with your hands. And for people that have to, you know, shake a lot of hands, I tell them shake with one hand and then scratch your nose with the other hand. And that way, at least we reduce the amount of virus up there. And whenever there's a hand near your face, just don't suck in the air at that moment. And that way, even if there's viruses on your hand, it doesn't matter. You're not going to breathe it in. And if you have to be close to somebody for a long time, then masks make sense because it cuts down your sucking power. So now the virus has to be super close to you before you can actually suck it in. And if the virus still gets into your body, then vaccine will kick in that way. They help your, you know, train your immune system ahead of time so you know how to deal with these viruses. And for kids, their army hasn't seen a lot of action. So the vaccines help them make the weapons so that when the virus comes, they're already prepared. For the elderly, their army training center is not working. So the thymus is the training center. And by the age of 65, for most of us, the thymus has been replaced by fat, you know, like the rest of my body has been replaced by fat. So the vaccines will help train, you know, because their training center is down. And finally, for the elderly and kids with immune problems, we might need to use antiviral medications that stop the virus production line. And that sort of stacks the odds back in our favor of women winning against the virus.
1: Dr. Lin, when a child gets sick, I mean, what should parents be doing?
0: Yeah. So first of all, do look for the red flags. We used to tell parents, you know, it's a virus, don't worry about it, right? So if the child is having difficulties breathing, they look very unwell, they should get checked, right? So don't ignore these things. But most of the time, the parents will be taking care of their kid at home. And remember, by the time your child is coughing or has a fever, probably they passed the virus on to you. Having said that, you still want to reduce the amount of virus getting into your body. It's easier to fight a million viruses than 100 million viruses. So the best thing to do is actually to put the mask on the child, but it's very uncomfortable for the sick child. So the next best thing is that we as parents, we wear the mask to keep the virus from coming into our body and keep the other family members away. So maybe separate the eating time so you're not all crowded around a dinner table. And then that way you don't pass the virus that way. For kids that share a room, we used to hang a bed sheet in between them. And it's actually old school, but it works because remember the virus needs to be sucked in. So any distance or barriers are helpful. Keep the child at home so you don't infect the school. And if grandparents need to come and look after the sick child, then make sure that they're wearing a mask and that they don't do their hands to their face, those kinds of things. Because when the elderly get sick, sometimes they can't fight off the virus and then you get the complications. If you're going to work, then protect your coworkers. So I usually tell my coworkers, you know, I say, I've got a cold, so I'm going to stay away from all of you guys. And then people are very thankful because you're protecting them. If I don't do that, they go home infected, they infect their family, and then they go to work and school. And then that's how this thing goes viral across the whole city. Eventually, the virus will reach the elderly. And that's when you start seeing hospitalizations go crazy. So over the next month, first the kids will get sick, then the parents will get sick, and then the elderly will get hit. And then you'll hear the news about hospitalization going up, that kind of thing. But we can stop this whole cycle, right? Just don't suck in the virus and no hands to your face and isolate yourself if you're sick. So the virus cannot move to the next person. Remember, they can't move. So it's like, they're like a USB stick, you know? So if we don't move it into the next computer, it can't infect anything. So therefore we are actually in full control. So for this week's t-shirt, it's going to be a bunch of viruses. And you remember Sting from the Police, you know, that song, yeah. Every Breath You Take, they'll say Every Breath You Take. And on the back, it'll say, don't be a suck. Okay. So that's how we're going to fix it.
1: I had a feeling that's where we were going with this. I did.
0: I use the word a lot. It's whatever is the most frequent word.
1: Dr. Lin, listen, always good talking to you. Appreciate the advice too. Thanks.
0: Thanks, Martin.
1: That was Dr. Peter Lin. He is our regular house doctor.

little police there to finish our show for today. Every breath you take. That does bring us to the end of the Wednesday edition, the back to school edition of the St. John's Morning Show. If you have any feedback on any of the stories you've heard today, or maybe you have a story idea of your own, you can email us at morningshow@cbc.ca or give our morning line a call. 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Good luck to all of the young people heading back to school today. Good luck to the parents who are saying goodbye to them as well. They're going to be okay. Have a great day. We'll talk again soon. Bye.

And you know, as a matter of fact, we just saw over the weekend Sapporo Brewing, the Japanese brewer, said that they are moving because of all the trade uncertainty. They are moving their production to the U.S. And if I were the Canadians, I'd be careful, because they wanted the benefits of being a state without being a state. And now the

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1: Barbie

Get it? You ought to know. Also, I do really want to know what Alanis Morissette's favorite ice cream flavor is. Maybe she doesn't eat ice cream because, you know, she has 10,000 spoons and all she needs is a knife. You just heard the first half of my conversation with Rick Campanelli about his early career as a VJ of Much Music. Coming up, he'll tell you about the way that sports betting started innocent and started taking over his life to the point where he was taken off a plane by law enforcement in the U.S. and what he thinks about all these sports gambling ads that are on TV right now. Coming up on Q.

0: to remember my trip to Newfoundland. But the funk trip, I just happened to say, well, you know, let's see if I can get there. And I phoned up Les Tuck, who was the Canadian Wildlife Officer at the time. And he said, oh, well, that's fine. We're just about to go out and do a gannet survey. Come and join us. So I did. And it was an amazing experience.
1: What, because like Joe mentioned, we're not allowed to go and walk on that island anymore. And like,
0: that's right. The survey now is all done
1: aerial.
0: It's all done by plane.
1: Yeah.

This is CBC News for Newfoundland and Labrador. I'm Maddie Ryan. Good afternoon. The leader of the party expected to win the next Quebec election says he has no plans of tearing up the new Churchill Falls agreement. Reporting from the Canadian Press says Parti Québécois leader Paul St-Pierre Plamondon is committing to a thorough review of the deal to ensure it serves Quebec's interests. The deal is expected to be finalized by

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1: It's Canada's most prestigious competition for new short fiction. 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
3: Hey, it's Leisha Grabinski. When hot summer weather turns deadly, we head to Vancouver's downtown east side, where neighbors make sure society's most vulnerable stay healthy and hydrated in a pretty creative way.
4: From CBC News, The World This Hour, I'm Kaz Bovin. A Quebec court judge has found musician Kanon not guilty of sexual assault. Kanon, whose real name is Kanon Abdi Warsame, was accused of sexually assaulting a woman in her 20s in a Quebec City hotel room in July 2010. Warsame denied those allegations in his defense, insisting the encounter was consensual. In today's decision, the judge stated both versions of events were plausible and consistent on several points. Therefore, the court could not declare Kanon. An Ontario man has been convicted of knowingly participating in a terrorist organization. Canada declared Adam Waffen a terrorist entity in 2021. The neo-Nazi paramilitary network has been linked to hate crimes and propaganda. Jasmine Sepidus reports.
5: Justice Maureen Forrestal knew Adam Waffen was a terrorist group when he helped to film propaganda to promote terrorist activity against minorities. A video he helped make shows men wearing skull masks posted Adam Waffen ideology continued to associate with Al Thorpe and other former Adam Waffen members up until 2023. Jasmine Sepulveda, CBC News, Toronto.
4: U.S. President Donald Trump is banning some Canadian imports. He has signed proclamations prohibiting imports of Canadian alcohol and several

0: several other products. It's just the latest.
1: Ports that are set to soon be hit with a new 50% tariff. The only green shoot, if you could call it that, is that the value gave last night is roughly the same as another list of goods that the U.S. has now decided not to tariff after all, suggesting that...
0: A choir sings as pallbearers carry the Harald's coffin into Oslo's cathedral. His son, the new king Håkon, and other royals were part of the procession following the draped coffin. A number of foreign dignitaries attended today's funeral, including Britain's Prince William and Ukrainian leading AI firm Anthropic, accusing the company of gambling with human lives. Jacob Coxon says both Anthropic and OpenAI are racing to develop super intelligent models capable of self-improvement. And posting on social media, Coxon claims people in the industry earnestly believe AI could kill all of humanity. That comes as companies have been reporting that AI tools have been carrying out unauthorized hacks during tests in recent months. That's your World This Hour. For CBC News, I'm Kaz Boivin.
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5: These are tough questions.
3: Stephen used to be homeless, but now he lives in a little room in an old building.
6: The window in my room, because the rats can come in. So it's hard to get cool in there. It's already on its last legs.
3: Heat can be especially dangerous in his neighborhood. Stephen saw that firsthand when BC suffered record-breaking temperatures 5 years ago.
6: I had a crazy drunk but good friend neighbor who didn't take care of himself and had Mario on my floor. And he was suffering from the heat, and I had an air conditioner that barely worked, but it was cooler than his room. I went to sleep, and I woke up, and I just had this bad feeling that nobody checked on him. And sure enough, I went next door, and he was dead where I put him down to watch TV.
3: It's a heartbreaking story, and it's not unique. Serbinski, and I'm guest hosting What on Earth this week. Today, how extreme heat can turn deadly for people in the most low-income housing, and how those same people are coming together to try to save lives. Producer Reid, it's a busy, bustling neighborhood, trucks and cars and a lot of people out on the street. Main Rooms is a squat gray apartment block squeezed in between newer buildings, and there's a plain white door on one side.
7: Occupancy, so what does that mean exactly?
3: Well, it's an apartment building with small single rooms. Each one has a sink and a bed, but tenants share a bathroom and sometimes a kitchen. More often, there are no kitchens at all. And these buildings started out as housing for seasonal resource workers. They're like rooming houses, and they were built back in the early 1900s. There are over 100 of these buildings in Vancouver, containing more than 7,000 rooms, and they're often the last affordable option for people at risk of becoming homeless. They're also the first step out of homelessness for other people. So they're a really important form of housing here, but as I mentioned, they are all more than 100 years old. The staircase at Main Rooms is dark and narrow, stuffy in here.
8: Welcome to the turn of the century. The turn of last century.
3: A lot of these buildings are run down, in need of repairs, and they were not people who've been keeping track of that.
9: Hi, my name's Roger. We're here at Main Rooms.
10: My name is Joe Lozon. I also run the building. I do all the maintenance.
3: Last summer, Roger Haskins monitored the temperature in his room here, and that work was part of a research project out of the UBC Center for

0: scientists that don't work for the coal mines, hunting outfitters and ranchers and urban people and rural people and First Nations people. So I did a super deep dive on it. It became very clear to me that this is a terrible idea.
1: He decided the risk to his own career was worth it.
2: At one point, he just said, well, I guess if it does, it does.
1: Corb even found inspiration within his own musical catalog with a song he wrote more than 15 years ago when he was staying out of politics.
0: So yeah, this is my prairie I wrote, change it to.
3: But I still hold the title that my granddaddy owned. And this is my prairie, this is my home, right?
0: I got a friend, a songwriter that says songs are prayers and they always come true. So hopefully I didn't cause all this. But yeah, it's sort of prescient. It's certain.
1: Corb Lund's message is clear. No coal mining in Alberta's eastern slopes. The backstory of the last 6 years is complicated. But let me try and catch you up. In 2021, a year after killing the 1976 coal policy, Jason Kenney put it back in effect. The reversals from the province have had both the coal industry, as well as anti-coal advocates, some municipalities and First Nations, turning to the courts for answers. And in light of legal action from mining companies, Premier Danielle Smith opened up coal mining exploration in the Rockies last year. There's one particular project, Grassy Mountain, that's been at the heart of Corb's fight. Northback, the Australian company behind it, is revising a proposal that was rejected in 2021 by a joint federal-provincial review. Regulators didn't think the economic benefits outweighed the potential for environmental harm and adverse effects on some First Nations. But exploration is underway at the site as Northback irons out the details of its new submission to Alberta's energy regulator.
0: We've had rallies, we've had online campaigns, we've had interviews, we've done media, we've done everything we can think of, and here we are still fighting the same mine. So that's why the petition seemed like the last step.
1: Let me tell you about this petition. In Alberta, a person can apply for something called a citizen initiative petition to get legislation or policy considered by the provincial government. Something Corb wasn't considering until...
0: I went to the premier said directly to us on the mic, she said, well, if you guys really feel strongly about not having coal mines here, you should have a citizens initiative for a referendum. So I'm doing it.
1: And Premier Smith has responded publicly.
4: Maybe he'll write a song about me. I'm glad I'm able to be his muse. I support citizen-initiated referenda.
0: She's been really cutesy about it in the media and said, oh, well, it's nice he's thinking of us and having his petition. And I'm a big supporter of citizens' initiatives and petitions. I think it's great. We'll see what they say in the end. But I don't know why they're doing it, because we've already fixed the problem. We're not having any new mines, except for Grassy and this other mine and this other mine. Like, the whole time...
1: Approved the petition, which asks for legislation prohibiting all coal mining and exploration in the eastern slopes, and includes putting an end to the Grassy Mountain project. Now, Corb and his coalition of ranchers, hunters, conservationists, and more have 4 months to gather about 178,000 pushback. Some of that has been, you kill my job again, and remember, I have nothing. Who do want to put a face and a name to their concerns about Corb's campaign? I've just arrived in Blairmore, Alberta, in the municipality of Crow's Nest Pass, bordering BC's Elk Valley, an area known for coal mining. I stopped by the Tim Hortons in town.
5: I bet money you've got to be Molly. This is Don.
1: Jeff Paulson and his friend Don Townsend sometimes meet for coffee. Today, they've agreed to let me join them.
6: My association with the coal mining industry was transporting men to and from the work site for almost 20 years.
1: And Jeff is 71 and retired. Grassy Mountain is just one of many projects he wants to see move ahead in Canada, from critical minerals to steelmaking coal.
6: We can do it right. It's just a matter of having the will to do it.
1: A musician.
6: Yes,

0: notoriety, so he's been activated to speak. I understand he's involved or associated with cattle and ranching, so we don't tell him how to do that responsibly, and I kind of say, like, stay in your own backyard, like, stay in your lane.
1: Don has lived in Crow's Nest Pass for longer than Jeff and is a little older.
2: How old is Dirt?
1: He also has questions about Corblund's involvement.
2: And I don't frankly know what Mr. Lund's credentials are. I know he rides horses and sings songs.
0: And just as an Albertan, you have a right to express your interest of what happens, and he's making his living doing what he does. I don't tell him what to do with country music and the Crow's Nest Pass people. We had like a 70% vote on wanting that mine active here. So there's
1: the vote Jeff is talking about happened in November 2024. Municipal Council asked, do you support the development and operations of the metallurgical coal mine at Grassy Mountain? 70%, or 1,957 people, voted yes. 769 voted no.
0: So there's definitely a percentage of people who don't want it. I mean, there are always people that don't want, that would stop progress.
1: Jeff thinks people who currently drive over the border to BC in both Alberta and across the border in BC. He says one of his jobs was working as a technician for industry scientists monitoring the sites. He trusts that things can be done in a way that protects the environment.
2: We probably sometimes lose sight of government legislation that's in place that limits.
1: The Grassy Mountain proposal is located in a neighboring municipal district. Pass can vote in favor of the project. But as Corblund puts it, water doesn't stop at the border.
3: How large an area is a person allowed to speak about? Am I allowed to speak about the globe? Am I allowed to speak about in the nation, in the province, within 5 miles of my backyard? Like, I'm speaking on Albertan, on behalf of Albertans who drink the water downstream.
1: Aren't the same as the ones built decades ago. There are advancements in both technology and approach. But there is scientific evidence to show the Crow's Nest Pass is still dealing with legacy pollution from former mines there. According to peer-reviewed papers from an Alberta government scientist, Colin Cook, selenium levels in the Crow's Nest Pass, but a high concentration of it can be a problem. Symptoms include hair loss, muscle weakness, and stomach issues. This is the science that Corblund trusts. But Jeff and Don trust that the protections would be in place to keep people safe. When I talked to Northback CEO Mike Young, he said the exact plans would be it would use less water. He says Northback is still deciding on the exact combination of selenium treatment technologies, but did mention covers to protect mining waste from being exposed to air or water and ongoing reclamation work during the mining process. Mike Young also met with Corb.
4: We had
1: petition, which Elections Alberta approved in January. In an email, a government spokesperson said the province is working to finalize its new coal development policy and that it would both protect water, air, and land, as well as, quote, good-paying jobs. A six-minute drive west of Blairmore, and you get to Coleman, another ownership, and she and her ex, Jake, still enjoy playing music together sometimes.
5: What would it be, and would you call it to his face?
1: She also used to enjoy some of Corb Lund's songs.
5: Great lyrics, good rhythm, are wonderful.
1: But when Corb spoke out publicly against coal mining, it flipped a switch for her.
5: Once he started using his status to interject, however you want to put it,

0: Mountains is beautiful to me. But I was probably the age of just turning 50. And I thought, I got this place to keep me busy. Hi, Gusta. It's my dog.
1: She has health issues. It just made sense to her to sell the land to the company. But she did have a request using coal. For Corb, the jobs alone aren't enough of an argument for Grassy Mountain to move ahead.
2: I understand that we need jobs, but jobs is also not a magic wand that you can wave that mitigates all the effects.
1: But regardless of how Corb sees himself, there will always be others who see him as an interloper on this issue. And the blowback has come from all sides of the political spectrum.
2: I expected blowback from the conservative people, a certain segment of the conservative community, which I have received in spades. But I didn't expect to get attacked from the left for not doing enough. I have no patience for any of that anymore. This has taken such a toll on my time and my psyche that doing this because it's good for my career, it's nothing but bad for my career. I've had no time to write anything in years. I don't practice as much as I should. I have to turn down well-paying gigs because I'm busy with a coal event. Like it's, and I've alienated a ton of people. So this is not a career boost.
1: It's something Laura Lang, the rancher.
3: Don't put it in the middle of the headwaters and the heartland of agriculture and not have an impact. We don't have the water. We don't want to risk the quality or quantity.
1: Water quantity has been a daily concern for years now on her ranch. The day I met Laura, there was a warm wind called a Chinook. But she can't describe what she sees out the window to that alone. There is not an inch of snow cover anywhere in sight.
3: We're seeing heat that we've never seen. We're seeing wildfire issues that we've never seen before. We hit 20 degrees yesterday. It's a record for Alberta. We do need to have a backup plan to the climate as it is today. We need to adjust, and we're doing that with our industry. So
2: I've become a lot more thick-skinned about things because I used to get bent out of shape if I had a lukewarm album review because, you know, I was used to people but mostly liking what I do, right? And ever since the coal thing, I've been exposed to such vile and abusive, violent comments and stuff that I just don't.
4: Do you wish you could just stop?
2: Yeah, kind of, but I'm not going to. I mean, it's too important. I wish I could stop right now. Like, it's brutal. Like, it sucks. Like, I don't really enjoy any of this. Yeah, I'm a very reluctant activist.
1: And yet, the petition has kind of landed him even more directly in the political life he wanted to avoid.
2: It was instilled in me as a very young kid, the maintaining it and improving it and passing it on. So I think that's part of the reason that this is important to me. And that kind of shit's pretty emotional for me. That's one of the reasons that the story of those guys resonated with me. Makes me think of my grandfathers. So
5: that documentary was produced by Molly Siegel and Joan Weber at the Audio Documentary Unit. It originally aired in February. There are some updates to this story since then. Corb Lund did get the signatures in time for his water, not coal petition, but Elections Alberta rejected it, saying that after randomly verifying signatures, the petition did not meet the threshold number. Now, Corb Lund, along with the Water Not Coal group, has filed a judicial review to trigger his process that, quote, uses a statistical sampling process. The email also says, people have a right to seek a judicial review, and we support that process. That's all for us this week. The What on Earth team this week includes Jennifer Wilson, Danielle Piper, Molly Siegel, Matthias Wolfson, Catherine Wolfson, and Rachel Sanders. I'm Leisha Grabinski. Thank you for listening.

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2: Every weekday morning, we ask the questions you want answered. 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
4: These are tough questions.
5: The province has many mega projects on the horizon, projects that promise lots of jobs. But to qualify for any one of those well-paying jobs, strong math skills are required. So what is the province doing to address the math problem in K-12? We'll ask Paul Dinh, Minister of Education. That's On the Go in half an hour.
6: This is your Environment Canada weather update. I'm Catherine Crummy, looking ahead to this evening. For St. John's and the Avalon Peninsula, clearing late this evening, low 8 except plus 4 in low-lying areas, risk of frost. For eastern and central parts of the island, the Bonavista Peninsula, Bonavista North, Clarenville, Terranova, Gander, the Bay of Exploits, Grand Falls, Windsor, and Green Bay, White Bay. A few clouds, low 8 except plus 4 in low-lying areas, risk of frost. For Channel Port of Ask, a few clouds, wind becoming southwest 20 kilometers an hour, gusting to 40 near midnight, low 10. For the Buren and Conagra, Gros Morne and Cornerbrook, partly cloudy, low 7. For Port Saunders in the Straits and Parsons Pond to Hawke's Bay, clear but becoming partly cloudy overnight, low 11. And for Bay St. George and the Northern Peninsula East, partly cloudy then clearing, wind becoming south 20 kilometers an hour, gusting to 40 near midnight, low 8. And now looking to Labrador. For Labrador City and Wabash, Churchill Falls and the Churchill Valley, cloudy with showers beginning this evening around 2 to 4 millimeters, low 9. For Upper Lake Melville and Eagle River and Postville to Makovic, a good chance of showers overnight, low 11. For Red Bay to Lance Eclair, partly cloudy, winds southwest 20 kilometers an hour gusting to 40, but increasing to 40 gusting to 60 near midnight, low 10. That's your weather update. I'm Catherine Crummy.
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boring. But it wasn't just his jokes. Carrie was a visual performer. He had impossibly disjointed limbs and a face rolling stairs, frighteningly mobile. That day, Carrie became a regular player. Soon after that, he became a featured performer. Over the following year, Carrie would become known as the funniest guy in Toronto. He started earning a modest living as a comedian, helping to support his family. Then he landed a manager. And that manager essentially said to him, "You can be the funniest guy in Toronto, or you can try your hand at the big leagues. So get to Los Angeles." Then his manager called. The funniest guy in Toronto just landed himself a spot on The Tonight Show. Point comedic dukes and earls at will. A 10-minute set on Carson's stage could launch a lifelong career. So, ahead of Carrie's American comedy debut, his manager thought it best to set up a showcase, a performance to present the fledgling talent to industry folk. So, there was buzz around Carrie's performance. Through word of mouth, the funniest guy in Toronto had become the funniest guy in Canada, and everyone wanted in on his debut. But as Carrie took the stage, he said his set just fell a little flat. Carrie had never performed for industry folk. It was a different crowd. They weren't looking to ease their concerns with a night of jokes at the comedy club. Their concern was the jokes at the comedy club. The next morning, Carrie got a phone call. His Tonight Show performance was canceled. It was decided he wasn't ready. Carrie wandered along the strip, feeling completely out of place. He said he looked like someone left a choir boy at Sunset and Vine. Then he gathered his things and for a second time booked a one-way ticket, this time back to Toronto. You're listening to We Regret to Inform You. If you're enjoying this episode, you might also like Rejecting Alanis Morissette. You can find that episode in our podcast archives. Back home in Toronto, everyone at Yuk Yuks knew Jim Carrey had gone to LA to make it big, and yet had come back much, much smaller. Carrie went back to killing it regularly at Yuk Yuks. Maybe the funniest man in Toronto would stay just that. But that's when he was approached by a manager. The manager for Canadian comedian Howie Mandel, who told Carrie he had the talent to perform in LA. So Carrie was swayed to try his hand at Los Angeles again. Performances for Carrie were lined up at legendary LA venues, the Comedy Store and the Improv, the very venue he'd bombed the first time around. But this time, he killed them both. Soon he became a featured performer at the Comedy Store. He was getting standing ovations after his sets. He got to meet Robin Williams. Then he met his idol, Rodney Dangerfield, the very comedian who'd first awakened Carrie's funny bone back in Newmarket, Ontario. Dangerfield, like Carrie's father, got a kick out of his weirdness, and he invited Carrie to open for him. Soon, Carrie was opening for Rodney Dangerfield and Buddy Hackett. And at age 18, he decided to

and turned to Jim Carrey and said, "Well, you'll get it, or at least a featured player." Phil Hartman, Dana Carvey, and Kevin Nealon were cast. Jim Carrey was passed over a second time.

0: question. I don't know if I've been asked that before.
1: Oh,
0: actually.
1: Really?
2: Great question.
3: Yeah, that's an awesome question.
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0: Great question.
1: Every weekday morning, we ask the questions you want answered. Questions about your community and the people who live here to keep you up to date and informed.
5: Oh, good questions.
1: So, why not listen to the morning show?
6: These are tough questions.
7: The province has many mega projects on the horizon, projects that promise lots of jobs. But to qualify for any one of those well-paying jobs, strong math skills are required. So what is the province doing to address the math problem in K-12? We'll ask Paul Dinh, Minister of Education. On the Go starts after the news.
8: This is CBC News for Newfoundland and Labrador. I'm Maddie Ryan. Trades NL is welcoming the provincial government's plan to develop Churchill Falls and Gull Island and to get its members to work. Premier Tony Wakeham announced yesterday 85% of construction will be done by Newfoundlanders and Labradorians under the new deal, which isn't yet binding. Trades NL Executive Director Bob Fyander calls this a generational opportunity, but wants to ensure the Labrador communities at the center of the work also get the support they need to host these mega projects.
9: As construction workers and maintenance workers, we want those communities to thrive. It's important that they do well and grow and have some people move there. Not only the fly in, fly out, you know, there's a balance that needs to be had on big construction, but we want the municipalities in this province to grow and do well. We want the infrastructure to expand. We want housing to expand and just be good places to grow up for people.
8: Fyander says he's looking forward to the tens of thousands of high-paying jobs expected to come out of future Churchill Falls developments. Since last December, the Newfoundland and Labrador government has been working to secure a backup ferry to support existing routes. While challenges persist with ferry services, the province isn't committing to when that backup will set sail, the CBC's Cameron Kilfoy reports.
10: Newfoundland and Labrador's Minister of Transportation, Barry Petten, says the province needs a swing vessel, a ship that temporarily replaces regular ferries when they are out of service. But how his department plans to secure the new vessel is still undecided.
11: We'd love to have it ready today.
10: The proposed swing vessel would service the Fogo Island, Change Islands, and Bell Island routes, providing relief when needed. The PCs announced their intentions for the vessel over a year ago in the lead-up to the provincial election and said they would not only secure the ferry but build it here. Petten says while unsolicited offers have been received and are being reviewed, the province is now considering two smaller vessels instead of one, or going through a brokerage.
11: We've not given up on that notion.
10: Government has completed an assessment on if creating a shipbuilding industry in the province is possible. Petten says a report will be released this fall on Newfoundland's capabilities. Cameron Kilfoy, CBC News, St. John's.
8: It's complicated being located so close to the Trans-Canada Highway, according to the Gander mayor, Percy Farwell. He says Gander continues to grow, but because of its proximity to the TCH, construction plans for both the town and the province can get complicated. He says the province is interested in possibly realigning sections of the highway close to the town for improved safety. And now the town is launching a survey asking residents for their ideas and concerns.
12: We're trying to be proactive in the sense of supporting, you know, necessary safety improvements along that stretch of Trans-Canada Highway, while at the same time not going, you know, against the community's desire for activity along that highway.
8: Farwell says the cheapest option for the province is not necessarily an acceptable option for the community, and the municipal government wants to know what residents' priorities are. That survey is open until Friday, September 18th at 5 p.m. Well, school is back in session, and that means students of all ages are out and about on roads and sidewalks. RNC Constable Stephanie Myers is reminding drivers to be extra cautious.

0: province is now considering two smaller vessels instead of one, or going through a brokerage.
1: We've not given up on that notion.
0: Government has completed an assessment on if creating a shipbuilding industry in the province is possible. Petten says a report will be released this fall on Newfoundland's capabilities. Cameron Kilfoy, CBC News, St. John's.
2: Journalists across the world are reflecting and reporting on the 25th anniversary of 9/11 this week. But back in 2001, they were in a frenzy trying to relay news of the tragic events. Kevin Harvey was a video journalist working for CBC News in Gander that day. Like many of his colleagues, Harvey says he dropped everything he was working on when he saw footage of hijacked planes hitting the Twin Towers in New York City.
3: 5 minutes later, phone call comes from St. John's, get back to Gander, get back to Gander. You know, there are planes going to be landing soon. And I arrived back in Gander, I think just as the first plane, that was at the airport runway, an vantage spot that we always use to shoot aircraft landing and taking off in Gander. I got back to that vantage spot just as the first plane landed. So, and then you can see in the distance the lights of everything, of other aircraft just coming and coming and coming. So they were just landing one after another after another.
2: Harvey says the stories that stick with him now from that time are the ones about a community lifting each other up during a period of immense sorrow. Well, eight more people are about to be invested into the Order of Newfoundland and Labrador. Among this year's recipients are women's rights activist Anne Bell, East Coast Trail Association President Randy Murphy, and artist Kathleen Noling. All eight inductees will be honored by Lieutenant Governor Joan Marie Aylward at a ceremony at Government House on October 8th. Well, that's your news. I'm Maddie Ryan.
4: Thanks, Maddie. I'm Chrissy Holmes, and you're listening to On the Go here on CBC Radio 1. Well, with the 9/11 anniversary now just days away, a lot of people are starting to reflect on everything that's changed since. We're going to hear a little bit about how airline security was already evolving before those attacks. We'll get into that story. But first,

0: So, Curtis, what grade are you in?
1: 3.
0: And what is your favorite part about school?
1: I like math.
0: Math. Why math?
1: I know it's going for future jobs. We have to get a good job for learning, and if you want to be a doctor, we have to be good at subjects, so I picked one.
2: That's Curtis, a grade 3 student in Paradise who has seemingly figured out the order of operations of his own life. And, you know, that one moment, hearing that live on the morning show this morning, it connected so much for us. Newfoundland and Labrador's children are our future. And on this first day of school, there is so much to reflect on and a lot going on. We've been working through some of the emergent issues as they arise here on the show. And just like young Curtis, our next guest is also firmly focused on framing up a strong future for the young people of this province, especially as we look toward all the skills that up-and-coming generation is going to need to execute all the work that we're hearing about in the decades to come. So whether that's work in the skilled trades, work in the emergency room, like Curtis is eyeing, or work to run all the programs that manage all that work. One thing to know is that math skills will be required to get it all done. So to add all this up, we're joined now on the line by Minister of Education, Paul Dint. Welcome to the show.
3: Oh, thank you for having me.
2: Just like young Curtis, I guess you've been thinking a lot about math and skills and future.
3: I think, look, it's like the saying out of the mouth of babes, you know, to hear Curtis, you know, as a grade 3 student say that, it's fantastic. It's amazing, actually. But he does have his act together in what's going to be needed to take on the jobs of the future. And math is certainly one of those key subject areas that we need to succeed in, for sure.
2: We saw the latest round of PISA scores come out yesterday, and I mean, this year Newfoundland and Labrador has escaped the title of worst in Canada, not because

0: kind of weakened, and the society, absent either defections from within the regime, is not really in a position to bring about change. So the regime is, I think, as entrenched as it was before, but both the society and the regime are kind of steadily becoming weaker over time.
1: Farzan, thank you for this.
0: Thank you very much for having me on.
2: Farzan Sabet is an Iran analyst at the Geneva Graduate Institute. We reached him in Geneva.

They've got full, you know, layout to beds. All of our players have that. Guys love this trip thing, man. Yeah, it is cool. But, you know, it's a big plane. Everybody will be able to, you know, get fully, you know, extended in layout and be able to get their rest. And if you guys ask me any more questions about it,

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1: Oh, that's a good question. I don't know if I've been asked that before.
2: Oh,
1: actually.
2: Really?
3: Great question.
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1: And just after 10 a.m., the South Tower of the World Trade Center collapsed and vanished in a cloud of dust.
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2: Rohingya poet Mayu Ali used to dream about writing on the sky with crayon. When he finally started writing, it made him feel like he existed for the first time. Coming up on Ideas.
3: From CBC News, The World This Hour, I'm Kaz Bovin. The Canada-U.S. trade war appears to be escalating. The Trump administration says it will ban certain Canadian imports like alcohol and add more Canadian products to the list of those subject to 50% levies.

0: And I noticed there were around 10 or 12 people. They were Rohingya men. And some of them have no shirt in their bodies. Their hands were cut. They were fastened by a long rope. And in front of the group, and there is a military force. And in the middle and in the back, and they were pointing gun toward those men. My father arrived and he was explaining me, this is called the forced labor. Yeah. And also my father was telling me that he was also once arrested and used as forced labor.
1: As Mayu grew up, things started to change. Not all at once, but slowly, in ways that were impossible to ignore. One of the clearest places he saw that change was in his beloved grandfather.
0: One night he came back home and he was so frustrated. He was not talking with me. It was so strange to me because he was the person who first, you know, called me and played with me. He come back home from outside, so he was not talking to me. He was ignoring me. And I was just watching him, you know. He was shedding tears. He was not eating well. And then that night, my mother told me that his land was confiscated in the Nasaka project.
1: It was 2008, the same year Mayu graduated from high school. The Myanmar military was intensifying its crackdown on the Rohingya people.
0: So the Nasaka operation is basically they will grab the Rohingya land and they will build the new homes and they will bring the Buddhist people from east side of the countries and they will repopulate in our land. So when I was experiencing my grandfather's, you know, loss and this, you know, loss of land and, you know, anger, gradually I'm learning, okay, we are significantly and particularly targeted that, you know, that and in the future it's going to be worse. And I have this fear exists. So my grandfather also, you know, used to tell me that it is very important for me that I keep all this document to secure and to preserve it so that we can prove that we belong this land, this is ours, you know, this is very important.
2: Do you still have those documents?
0: Yeah, so we still managed to bring it here and we lost something in August 2017. My home was burned down and we lost some of the document, but I still managed to bring something with me here.
2: When was the first time you thought about or you heard about the idea of human rights?
0: So about the idea of human rights, I think it was after the violence in June 2012. So there was a sectarial violence erupted between two communities, the Rohingya and Rakhine communities. It was also the violence that created by the Myanmar military that they can divide and make these two communities furious and attack each other. And they were quite successful for this.
1: 2012 marked a turning point from administrative violence to widespread physical violence,
0: like killing, arresting the people, and also burning homes and the villages of the Rohingya people in northern Rakhine state. So in that time, I realized it is huge. This is too much. And this should not happen. And the world should act, you know. And then this is the moment that I realized, yeah, we are human, but we are not given any piece of human right. And we have responsibility to protect and to walk and to rise for human rights.
1: The world of his childhood, where Buddhist priests and Muslim imams drank tea together, was gone. And soon, so was Mayu's ability to believe he and his childhood friends from other communities lived under the same rules and could plan for the same future.
0: Once I was going to Mongdo Township from my home village,

0: normally it takes 2 hour by bus. And then on the way, there is a Border Guard police headquarter in G Camping. And in the bus, there will be around 24 passengers, both the Rohingya, Rakhine, and the Hindus. Mm-hmm. And then at the checkpoint, and a security force came and entered into our bus and yelled at us, saying that all the Bengali people should get down. And I was wondering, who are Bengali here?
1: Older Rohingya passengers got off the bus immediately. Mayu stayed where he was.
0: And I was sitting together with my Buddhist friend, Shao Nying. So he and I were going to downtown office to apply for a school teacher position. He and I wanted to be the school teacher. The security force located me and get closer to me, saying that, why are not you getting off? And I was reluctant to get in off. And I was looking at my friend, Rakhine friend, And the security force told me he is Tayinta. That means he is indigenous. And he said, I am a Bengali, that I am a legal immigrant and I need to get off, and he doesn't need. So this is the moment I realized that I am completely different because of my face, my skin color, or this faith that I believe. And I went to the checkpoint.
1: When Mayu got back on the bus, he was overwhelmed by anger and frustration.
0: I was not talking with my friend, and he was sensing my anger. Mm-hmm. And I was thinking, maybe I will hit my head in the window glass of the bars, you know, all those of frustration. And yeah, and this is the moment I realized, okay, this difference matter to my government and to my country.
1: That difference also mattered to the official at the education office where the two friends went to drop off their applications to become teachers.
0: The officer took the application of Shaunai, and he was like just faking a smile when he was receiving my application and saying that, oh, you are Bengali. Oh, and he was just making fun of this, my application.
1: Mayu's dream of becoming a school teacher was over. And that same year, 2012, Sitwe University in Rakhine State banned Rohingya students from campus. Officials claimed that if the communities mixed, the risk of violence would be too high. But in his writing, Mayu was beginning to find a world where his ideas could move freely. One day is especially vivid in his memory.
2: At some point, you actually saw someone, a Buddhist woman, read your poem. I was just wondering what that meant for you to see that.
0: We were on a boat, a mission boat. It takes 4 to 5 hours. So on the boat, there are a group of students and with others, people. And suddenly, in my next row, and I saw a Rakhine girl was holding the magazine, the best English magazine. The magazine that I write and where my poem is published. And then I am noticing that she's reading the poetry section. And I was trying to approach to her. I wanted to talk, to have a chat to her. Okay, I also write poems and my poem is there in the magazine that we are reading. And she was not looking at me, like ignoring me. So it's not usual that, you know, a Rakhine girl and a Rohingya boy make friends, you know. It's not accepted. If I tend to do this and I will be attacked by others, Rakhine men, you know. So, yeah, so when she was reading my poems in that magazine, and then I was also feeling sad that, okay, I cannot communicate and I cannot reveal myself, okay, you are reading my work, my writing. But on the other hand, I'm also happy that, okay, even though I cannot communicate, she's reading my work, she's reading a Rohingya's writing, you know, a Rohingya's writing that, you know, the government doesn't want to print, that the government doesn't want to be read,

0: spread across the country.
1: So in a way, you defied kind of this divide that's imposed by the authorities.
0: Yeah.
1: By writing.
0: Exactly. Yeah. So like, it's the Myanmar military that put this wall between this community. This is the wall that always keep us separated and keep us away from each other in the Rakhine state. But through our writing, so we get connected, we pass message from each other, from each side to each other. So in that is why, like, in the wall of writing, I feel myself free. I feel alive because in the wall of writing, no one can touch me. And no one can say that I am a Bengali or I don't exist there. And also in this world, there is no religions, there is no race, and there is no color, also there is no border.
2: Writing became a place, almost like a homeland, that no one could take away from him.
0: When I hold my pen, like I feel no one can stop me. This is the world that I belong. This is the world that, you know, I can raise my voice. In the wall of writing, who I am is beautiful.
2: Rohingya poet and human rights activist Mayu Ali, speaking to me at his home in Ottawa. This is Ideas. I'm Nala Ayed. August 25th, 2017, the day the Rohingya people now mark as the beginning of a genocide. Mayu Ali was working for a humanitarian organization 2 hours away from his hometown when he received a call.
0: My mom was calling me saying that my village was attacked, it was burning, and they were running. And my parents were old. And I have my brothers, elder brother, who was living with them. So they tried to manage crossing the river, the river that I used to swim in my childhood. So they managed to cross the river with a rowing boat. They took refuge in another village there. And then the next day, my mom was again called me saying that that village was also attacked by the military again. And then they decided to leave to Bangladesh.
2: Mayu hid in a guest house, watching even foreigners begin to flee.
0: I see them going away with the car, and I was realizing the fear, you know, spreading across my body. You know, I was feel shaken, you know, like it's not processing. My body is not responding well. My friend Hussein Shah arrived and he said that his son was burned down, his sister and his brother were shot dead by the military, and his mother and he may escape. When he was knocking the door of the guest house, I was not recognizing him. He said he was not eating for the last 2 days.
1: Wow.
0: And then that night, I decided to cross the border to go to Bangladesh. It was late evening when there was a dark, and we were trying to run by land. And on the way, we crossed several dead bodies. The longer I run, the more I realized that I am leaving my homeland behind. And even at that moment, I didn't realize that I am leaving this homeland forever. You know, maybe I just wanted to go to see my mom to help them. You know, maybe I will come back. I didn't have the idea, like, I will live as a refugee there or I will never go back to Myanmar again.
2: They reached the Naaf River, which marks the border between Myanmar and Bangladesh. In his memoir, titled Eradication, Mayu describes that river as a bridge between two worlds, one where he was stateless and one where he, along with tens of thousands of others, would become a refugee. I witnessed the mass exodus myself and reported on it for CBC News

0: In Mayu's office, the shelves are lined with Rohingya cultural artifacts.
1: Yeah, you can see the Rohingya traditional pots. So this is the betel pot, like my grandparents, you know, used to keep the betel and the nut and the lime inside this box. This pot is also a symbol like serving the guests when people come, and my grandparents used to take it and serve the betel to everyone. So yeah, this is
2: amazing.
1: Yeah, a way of hospitality in our culture. And we have this kerosene lamp. So in our area there was no electricity, and we put kerosene oil inside and we burn it, so it's like a

0: against the Rohingya population. And they should be also prosecuted along with the Myanmar military. As a Canadian citizen, I'm also grateful to the government of Canada, because to the Rohingya crisis, they have done a lot better than other countries, other governments.
1: Not long before our conversation, Mayu Ali became a Canadian citizen. It's the first time

0: and then also the previous government appointed Bob Rae as a special envoy to Myanmar, and the government have already implemented some recommendation, but there are also some recommendation remain. But I am very sad to know that the role of a special envoy to Myanmar is no longer, and I am requesting the government of Canada, the current government of Canada, to reappoint a special envoy and to document the ongoing crime of the Myanmar military, also the recent human rights violation of the Arakan army, and refer these two perpetrators to International Court of Justice.
1: Where the case is ongoing, as we're speaking.
0: Where the case is ongoing against the Myanmar military.
2: The International Court of Justice is expected to issue its ruling on that case in late 2026.
1: Writing for you before was freedom, it was sanctuary, it was safety. What is it for you now?
0: It's a revolution, and this revolution will continue, I hope, in the community.
1: Writing is revolution. I love it. Thank you so much for answering my questions. It's really great to meet you. And it's nice to meet a fellow Canadian.
0: Yeah. Thank you so much for your time. And yeah, I hope more of my Canadian brothers and sisters can know more about the Rohingya situation from my interview.
2: That was Rohingya poet, human rights activist, and now Canadian citizen Mayu Ali. We spoke at his home in Ottawa. This episode was produced by Pauline Holdsworth and Tariq Yuzbashi. Special thanks to Alex Nee for introducing us to Mayu. Our web producer is Lisa Ayuso. Technical production, Danielle Duval. Our senior producer is Nikola Lukšić. Greg Kelly is the executive producer of Ideas. And I'm Nala Ayed.

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1: My name is Siaya, and I live in the most beautiful place on Earth. 7 months ago, I blew up my life, and a lot has shifted since then. 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And that's me. Welcome to Ice Cove.
2: Where are the penguins?
1: That's Antarctica. 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
4: It was the golden age of music videos, and for Rick Campanelli, a popular DJ for Much Music, he had this sweet, clean-cut vibe. But his new memoir tells a different story, a crippling gambling addiction that brought him into the world of bookies and mobsters and even time in jail.
5: From CBC News, The World This Hour, I'm Kaz Boivin. The Canada-U.S. trade war appears to be escalating, but Finance Minister François-Philippe Champagne says Canada is navigating the dispute from a position of strength.
6: You know, I've never felt more confident about Canada.
5: He was speaking this afternoon after the Trump administration announced yesterday it would ban certain Canadian imports like alcohol and add more Canadian products to the list of goods subject to 50% levies. Champagne says Ottawa has taken calculated steps and has a plan in place.
6: The first thing I'd say, remove interprovincial trade barriers. If you take it by different measures, the International Monetary Fund would say we would gain $200 billion of GDP. That's the first thing we can do so that we have, you know, a free flow of movement. We have one Canadian economy.
5: The expanded U.S. levies take effect on September 15th. The bans begin on September 29th. The Edmonton Oilers have signed forward Alex Fortmanton,